0: protests late into the night after masked ICE agents, at least one dressed as a construction worker, shot and wounded a man through a car window. We'll speak to New York Democratic congressional candidate Daria Lisa Avila Chevalier and New York City Council member Carmen De La Rosa.
1: The call for the abolishment of ICE has to be clear and concise.
2: That's right.
0: Of the 2026 Nobel Peace Prize has been announced.
3: The Norwegian Nobel Committee has decided to award the Nobel Peace Prize for 2026 to Navathanam Navi Pillai for her efforts to promote peace and international law.
0: We'll speak to war crimes prosecutor Reed Brody. And finally, to the ongoing fallout from Cornell University's handling of an alleged gang rape at a college fraternity.
4: Jane Doe is not alone, and we are here to stand with her and to point out to everyone in the world that this is not an isolated case, and we want this to end.
0: We'll speak to a Cornell student and a professor leading the call for a no-confidence vote in Cornell President Michael Kotlikoff. All that and more coming up. Welcome to Democracy Now!, democracynow.org, The War and Peace Report. I'm Amy Goodman. Protests erupted in New York City Thursday after a federal immigration agent shot and wounded a man in the Marble Hill neighborhood of northern Manhattan. Seven shots rang out in quick succession just after 4 p.m. on a crowded street as people, men, women, and children, walked home from school or work or accompanied their children. 28-year-old Oscar Belgal was struck in the neck. His 5-year-old child, who was in the back seat, was physically unharmed. Belgal was taken to a local hospital where hundreds of protesters soon gathered to demand his release, chanting, "ICE off our streets now," and "We want justice." New York police arrested 4 people, assaulted many others, including congressional candidate Daria Lisa Avila Chevalier, who was knocked to the ground. Mayor Zoran Mamdani said he called President Trump and Homeland Security Secretary Mark Wayne Mullen to negotiate Belgal's release, but was rebuffed. He said he spoke to the president for 2 hours. He expressed outrage over the shooting and repeated his call to abolish ICE.
5: ICE undermines public safety. It makes us less safe. New York City will not stand by while ICE agents shoot New Yorkers. And we will not back down from the demand that so many, including myself, have put forward time and again. This is an agency that must be abolished.
0: This comes after the Trump administration ordered immigration agents to increase their daily arrest total to up to 3,000 arrests per day, up from 2,000 per day through the midterm elections. After headlines, we'll speak with Democratic congressional candidate Daria Lisa Avila Chevalier and New York City Council member Carmen De La Rosa. In Harrison, New Jersey, there's growing outrage over the violent detention of a man by mass federal immigration agents in a chaotic scene that was caught on video. Footage of Wednesday's incident shows a woman holding a baby and a young boy trying to hold onto a handcuffed man as federal agents attempt to push him into an unmarked SUV. Another child collapses to the pavement wailing as bystanders attempt to intervene, shouting, "It's a kid and she's got a baby."
6: Y'all, it's a kid.
0: Agents in the video wore masks despite A New Jersey law banning law enforcement officers from covering their faces in most cases. Meanwhile, in Chicago, the family of Silverio Villegas Gonzalez has filed a formal complaint against the Trump administration seeking damages for what they're calling the execution-style killing of the 38-year-old Mexican father of two. Villegas Gonzalez was killed by ICE agents in September 2025 in a Chicago suburb during Operation Midway Blitz. He was unarmed and had no criminal record. In a statement, Villegas' family wrote, quote, "The administration has tried to justify his death by smearing his good name with lies and false narratives. But here's the truth. After Silverio was shot, two innocent children were left without their father, and we were left without a brother and son. We're united by the same pain that every family who's been impacted by this inhumane immigration system faces," they said. The USS Abraham Lincoln aircraft carrier has finally returned to San Diego after an unprecedented 265 days at sea. During the extended deployment, there were at least eight suicide attempts amidst reports of deteriorating troop morale linked to poor conditions, food shortages, and contaminated water. The Navy faced difficulty restocking the ship after Iran blew up a key Navy logistics hub at a base in Bahrain in February. This forced the Navy to relocate its regional logistics and supply hub over 2,000 miles away to Diego Garcia in the Indian Ocean. In related news, a new congressional report reveals at least 81 U.S. military aircraft and drones have been damaged or destroyed since the U.S. launched its war against Iran. In Michigan, Democratic Senate candidate Dr. Abdul El-Sayed faced off against former Republican Congressman Mike Rogers in their first debate Thursday evening. Dr. El-Sayed criticized Rogers' support for foreign wars.
2: I've got a guy to my left over here who thinks that the best use of our money is to go fight wars abroad. What has that given us? It's part of the reason why he was in Congress. $12 trillion, the national debt blew up because he's never seen a war he didn't want us fighting. So I don't consider an ally a country that takes us to wars we don't need to fight. And I don't want to be fighting wars we don't need to fight.
0: During the debate, Mike Rogers defended the tens of millions of dollars spent by AIPAC and other pro-Israel groups in support of his campaign. He also defended his staunch support for Israel.
6: I support just staunchly their right to exist, the right to exist for the Jewish state, and the right to defend itself in a very difficult neighborhood.
7: Got 10 seconds. Is there anything Israel could do that would lose your support?
6: Listen, if they're talking about using nuclear weapons, they would definitely lose my support.
7: All right, thank you.
6: I've never heard them say that, though.
0: In Ukraine, the death toll from Russian attacks over the past 2 days has climbed to 78 after a bomb tore through two buses Thursday in the Ukrainian city of Kramatorsk near the front lines. The attack left debris and body parts littered across a road. In response, the Ukrainian President Volodymyr Zelensky criticized the Trump administration for pursuing economic ties with Russia while also serving as a mediator in efforts to end the war. The 2026 Nobel Peace Prize has been awarded to Navi Pillay, the South African-born jurist and human rights activist, for her efforts to promote peace and international law. Navi Pillay is a judge on the International Court of Justice in a case against Burma alleging genocide over the military's treatment of Rohingyas. She previously served as a judge on the International Criminal Tribunal for Rwanda and the International Criminal Court. She also served as the UN High Commissioner for Human Rights and until recently chaired the UN Independent International Commission of Inquiry on the Occupied Palestinian Territory. Last year, the commission concluded Israel was committing genocide in Gaza. This is Navi Pillay speaking about the commission's findings.
8: In our report, the commission found that the Israeli authorities and Israeli security forces committed and are continuing to commit the following underlying acts of genocide against the Palestinians in the Gaza Strip. 1, killing members of the group. 2, causing serious bodily or mental harm to members of the group. 3, deliberately inflicting on the group conditions of life calculated to bring about its physical destruction in whole or in part, and 4, imposing measures intended to prevent births within the group.
0: We'll have more on the 2026 Nobel Peace Prize winner, Navi Pillay, later in the broadcast with war crimes prosecutor Reed Brody. The Justice Department's Civil Rights Division has convened a federal grand jury as it seeks a criminal indictment of Cassidy Hutchinson, the former White House aide who is a key witness to the House committee investigating the January 6, 2021 attack on the U.S. Capitol. In 2022, Cassidy testified President Trump knew the attendees at his rally outside the White House January 6 were armed with assault rifles, handguns, knives and mace, but ordered the Secret Service to remove security magnetometers or mags from the rally.
9: I was in the vicinity of a conversation where I overheard the president say something to the effect of, I don't effing care that they have weapons. They're not here to hurt me. Take the effing mags away. Let my people in. They can march to the Capitol from here.
0: House Democrats are calling for a probe into an alleged pay-to-play scheme involving Kimberly Guilfoyle, the U.S. ambassador to Greece. The Wall Street Journal reports Guilfoyle requested a Republican donor named Eric Dieters give her $100,000 just days before her confirmation hearing. Guilfoyle wrote to Dieters, quote, "You could just send it here. It won't show up anywhere if you wire money to American Express, please." Dieters spoke to ABC News on Thursday.
10: She was so desperate for me to send that $100,000. She said, "If you do this for me," and it's in the text messages, "I will be your ride or die in Trump world."
0: Guilfoyle is the former fiance of Donald Trump Jr. In related news, the Wall Street Journal reports Guilfoyle got into a heated argument in March with Greece's energy minister. Guilfoyle referred to the impending collapse of the Romanian government and then said, quote, "We can do that to any country we want. We can do that here," she said. In an unprecedented move, the U.S. military will live stream the execution of former Army psychiatrist Nidal Hassan, the gunman who killed 13 people at the Fort Hood military base in 2009. He's set to be executed by firing squad on December 3rd. Defense Secretary Pete Hegseth discussed the plan on the far-right Real America's Voice News channel.
11: It was a radical Islamist attack in uniform inside the ranks. And so he's going to get a firing squad of soldiers, as it should be. And we'll make sure that people are able to watch it, that it's public, because people need to understand that there's serious consequences for these types of things.
0: The execution of Nidal Hassan is set to become the first public execution in the United States since 1936, when some 20,000 people in Owensboro, Kentucky, watched a young black man hanged after he was convicted of raping a white woman. A warning to our audience, the following stories contain graphic descriptions of sexual assault. The 20-year-old former student who sued Cornell University, alleging she was gang raped by 7 male students at the Chi Phi fraternity house, has reportedly gone into hiding in her parents' home after receiving death threats. Lawyers for the woman, known only as Jane Doe, described her deteriorating mental state to CNN after an escalating series of violent threats. That included a so-called swatting episode in which heavily armed police officers showed up at her family home, guns drawn, on a bogus tip that people had been killed inside. Thursday was a national day of action in solidarity with Jane Doe and against impunity for sexual abusers, with high schoolers, college students and advocates holding walkouts, rallies and vigils in at least 40 states. Later in the broadcast, we'll hear from protesters at Columbia University and Barnard College, and we'll hear from a Cornell student and a Cornell professor who's trying to lead a vote for no confidence in the Cornell administration. In Arizona, Democratic congressional candidate Bernadette Green Placentia says she was assaulted and raped by 2 men in August as she attempted to repair a damaged campaign sign late at night. Green Placentia believes the attack may have been politically motivated. She reported the alleged assault to the Maricopa County Sheriff's Office 2 weeks later, saying she was hit from behind and knocked unconscious before waking up to two men sexually assaulting her. She says she does not have a clear memory of the assault, during which she may have suffered a concussion, but she recalls one of the attackers calling her a Democratic bee. It rhymes with itch. Green Placentia said she decided to come forward to give a voice to other survivors. And President Trump's newly released financial disclosure shows that he purchased as much as $5 million in SpaceX bonds shortly before he signed a new space policy that could benefit Elon Musk and his company. In total, Trump bought up to $250 million in stocks in August, including an investment of up to $25 million in Meta, the parent company of Facebook. Such stock trading by a sitting president is unprecedented. ABC recently reported Trump made 21,000 securities trades during his first year back in office. By contrast, Joe Biden made a total of 13 trades during his entire term. In related news on Thursday, Trump honored SpaceX founder Elon Musk and other tech executives at a White House science summit. And those are some of the headlines. This is Democracy Now!, democracynow.org, The War and Peace Report. I'm Amy Goodman in New York with Juan Gonzalez in Chicago. Hi, Juan.
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0: Well, today, Juan, we're going to be talking about your old neighborhood, uptown in Manhattan. Protests erupted in New York City on Thursday after a federal immigration agent shot and wounded a man in his vehicle in the Marble Hill neighborhood of northern Manhattan. Seven shots rang out in quick succession just after 4 p.m. on a crowded street as people walked home from work or accompanied their children home from school. 28-year-old Oscar Belgal was struck in the neck. His 5-year-old child was in the back seat of the car. Belgal was taken to the nearby Columbia Presbyterian Allen Hospital, where hundreds of protesters gathered to demand his release, chanting, "Ice off our streets now, and we want justice." New York police arrested 4 people, assaulted others, including congressional candidate Dadia Lisa Avila Chevalier, who was knocked to the ground. She'll join us in a minute. In a late-night news conference, New York City Mayor Zoran Mamdani said he called President Trump and spoke to him for 2 hours and also talked to Homeland Security Secretary Mark Wayne Mullen to negotiate Belgal's release, but was unsuccessful.
5: Around 4 p.m. this afternoon, a New Yorker was shot by ICE agents in Marble Hill. Many of the facts surrounding this shooting are still unclear. ICE agents surrounded the man's vehicle before opening fire. They wore construction vests and masks that concealed their faces. There was no reasonable way to identify them as ICE agents. School had just gotten out. The street was crowded with families and children. When ICE agents opened fire, a five-year-old child was in the back seat of the car. Thank God. That child is physically unharmed. For the past 2 hours, I have been on the phone with President Trump and Secretary Mullen, negotiating the release of the man ICE agents shot. Those negotiations were unsuccessful. Just moments ago, ICE put the man in an unmarked vehicle and whisked him away. Let me say this plainly. What happened today was an outrage. I stand here not just as the mayor of our city, but as someone who is proud to be an immigrant in our city. And I know that these kinds of raids, this kind of terrorizing of this city, leaves the 3 million immigrants of this city asking if they are safe here, if they belong here, if this too can be their home here. We will not normalize ICE's viciousness. We will not accept its cruelty. We know, and I have said this directly, whether to the president or to the public, ICE undermines public safety. It makes us less safe. New York City will not stand by while ICE agents shoot New Yorkers. And we will not back down from the demand that so many, including myself, have put forward time and again. This is an agency that must be abolished.
0: New York City Mayor Zoran Mamdani, late last night at a news conference. We're joined now by two guests who were also on the scene last night. New York City Council member Carmen De La Rosa represents Marble Hill, Inwood, and Washington Heights. And we're joined by Daria Lisa Avila Chevalier. She's the Democratic candidate for Congress, representing Upper Manhattan and parts of the Bronx. I mean, to say the least, it was heated last night. I was there with Democracy Now!'s Nicole Salazar. Let me turn to Daria Lisa Avila Chevalier. Can you talk about what you're demanding right now as you participated in the news conference, then you marched to the hospital, hundreds were there, and then what happened to you?
13: Yeah, well, first of all, thank you, Amy, so much for having me. I had hoped that the next time we would get to speak would be under happier circumstances, but frankly, I've just been feeling enraged since yesterday, and it has been hard to process all that has happened and transpired. You know, when we were at the press conference, we were calling very clearly all of the elected officials for the abolishment of ICE. This is an agency that should have never existed to begin with. And what we saw yesterday was a prime example of why it is a terror to our communities, why it should not exist. It undermines public safety. It makes our communities feel terrorized by their own government. And we need to make sure that such an agency never comes to pass and never exists again. The fact that there were so many agents, ICE agents, HSI agents, federal agents on the scene, the NYPD was not giving elected officials much information once we were on the scene to try to understand what had happened, whether or not the child was safe. The fact that it took so long for us to get confirmation of those details, you know, all of that undermines public safety. Folks were scared, and rightfully so. You know, it was Senator Gustavo Rivera and I had to go behind HSI agents, Homeland Security investigation agents, because they were going door to door asking neighbors for quote unquote evidence, asking them about their video cameras, asking them for more information. And we had to go behind the HSI agents to let folks know that they were under no obligation to open the door, that they were under no obligation to speak to any of these agents without a warrant. And so I want New Yorkers to know, if you see someone, even if it says police, if it's not a warrant, if they do not have a warrant, they do not have to open the door or speak to any of these agents. They will pretend to be NYPD police. They are not. You do not have to open the door to them. We, you know, went over to the press conference after that, called for abolishing ICE, called for the release of the person who had been shot, and for answers and accountability and meaningful accountability. Unfortunately, what I saw was NYPD escalating the situation where protesters were outside of the hospital trying to make sure that ICE wasn't leaving with our neighbor. And, you know, they continued to escalate the situation as I was trying to de-escalate and telling them that the barricades were not necessary, that folks were calm. You know, the tensions continued to rise and police became more aggressive and at one point shoved me and others to the ground. You know, there were four arrests that happened yesterday. Those were completely unnecessary. The escalation, you know, was completely unnecessary. And this is why we also must demand that we get rid of and disband the SRG, because this type of response should have never happened for folks who were just simply trying to protect their neighbor.
12: Yeah, I'd like to ask Councilwoman Carmen De La Rosa. I know this neighborhood well. I lived in Inwood a few blocks away from there for nearly 20 years, especially around where this happened. This is a highly congested area, especially in the afternoon, 4 o'clock in the afternoon, people coming out of the train station, a big mall right next door to there. Haven't you and other public officials complained about previously about ICE using a target right there in that mall to gather their forces and to go out on sweeps?
14: Yes, there's been an escalating sightings of ICE at the Target parking lot, which is private property. Myself and the surrounding elected officials have come together to demand that the owner of the property stop allowing ICE onto his property. We've been told that they would discontinue any presence of ICE at the parking lot. Unfortunately, we continue to see ICE there, and it has also been the scene of neighbors protesting that presence of ICE. But we've also seen ICE in our local parks. We've seen ICE sightings and congregating at Van Cortlandt Park in Inwood Hill Park. And this is the result of that escalating presence and unnecessary presence of ICE in our communities.
15: And how did the New York City Police Department deal with you as compared to the ICE agents and the federal authorities?
14: As Daria Lisa just said, the information coming from the NYPD was vague at best. I personally witnessed the NYPD escalating aggressively towards our community, barricading the community in, pressing barricades against our neighbors as they try to make sure that their rights, their civil rights to protest, to show up, to speak up, were being violated. And unfortunately, I also witnessed NYPD helping the ICE vehicles whisk away our neighbors and come in and out of the hospital. So in my opinion, although we have been told that NYPD does not collaborate, there is a perception of, at the very least, coordinating efforts for ICE's entrance and exits into our hospital.
16: Daria Lisa Avilés Chevalier, witnesses have said that the ICE agent used what appeared to be a long gun, a large semi-automatic assault rifle. Can you talk about using a high-powered weapon as children are leaving school? And what does it mean for the city and also the state of New York to be a sanctuary city and state?
13: You know, Amy, I cannot think of any good reason why such a weapon would be in our city at all, held by anybody. And the fact that these cowboys who think they can just be above the law are shooting into our streets, not asking who is around, shooting into a car that had a 5-year-old child in it. That child is so traumatized now because they just witnessed his father be shot by these agents. You know, when we arrived at the scene, I asked the officers whether it was a crime scene because of the crash or a crime scene because of the shooting. And the NYPD told me that it was a crime scene because of the shooting. And yet they could not tell us whether the shooter had been apprehended, who the shooter was. No information was given to us. And so to Carmen's point, the vagueness of this really forces us to ask whether the silence here is not also complicity in ICE's actions. The fact that, you know, we saw agents change clothes, we were trying to figure out, identify which agency they were with, and no information was being given to elected officials at all levels of government. It was truly astonishing as I was making my way over to the hospital to see, an unmarked car, which had police lights, heading south, and police, NYPD police, physically pushing protesters out of the street. And as the car was ramming into people before speeding away, it is truly shocking. And the levels of violence, not just from the fact that the ICE agent had a weapon of that magnitude, but the use of the vehicles that were running into our neighbors, all of that is an affront to the notion that this has anything to do with public safety. We have become less safe with the presence of ICE, and we need to make sure that we are actually upholding the sanctuary policies of this city. There is no reason why NYPD should be collaborating this way, even just by standing around. That in itself is complicity in this. And, you know, I was actually very disgusted to hear Commissioner Tisch's remarks yesterday, because just a few hours prior, public advocate Jumaane Williams reminded us that the way that the victim would be spoken about would be in a demonizing way. And just a few hours later, that is what Police Commissioner Tisch did. There is no reason for her to read out, you know, the this person's past contact with police. There was no justification for anything that transpired that afternoon. And for her to do that was symboling that there are some occasions under which that is okay. There is no occasion under which this is okay. There is no excuse for allowing ICE to come into our city to shoot seven bullets into cars where there are children. It is just an outrage. And I truly have no words for just how enraging everything that transpired last night was.
16: I want to thank you both for being with us. Dalia Lisa Avila-Chevalier, Democratic candidate in New York's 13th congressional district. And I want to thank New York City Councilmember Carmen De La Rosa. Coming up, the 2026 Nobel Peace Prize has been awarded to Navi Pillay, the South African-born jurist and human rights activist. Stay with us.

0: La Jura, the oath by Chicano Batman, performing in our Democracy Now! Studio. This is Democracy Now!, democracynow.org, the War and Peace Report. I'm Amy Goodman with Juan Gonzalez. The Norwegian Nobel Committee has announced the winner of the 2026 Nobel Peace Prize. This is chair of the Nobel Committee speaking in Oslo this morning.
1: The Nobel Peace Prize for 2026 goes to a person who, with exceptional courage and integrity, has led the way towards a more comprehensive global legal order. This year's laureate has been instrumental in ensuring that war crimes, crimes against humanity, and genocide are prosecuted. The Norwegian Nobel Committee has decided to award the Nobel Peace Prize for 2026 to Navathanam Navi Pillai for her efforts to promote peace and international law.
0: The South African human rights lawyer and international jurist, Navi Pillay, has been the United Nations High Commissioner for Human Rights and a judge at both the International Criminal Court and an international tribunal investigating the 1994 genocide in Rwanda. Most recently, she led the UN Independent International Commission of Inquiry that it concluded that Israel had committed genocide in Gaza. Navi Pillay is now 85 years old. She was born into an Indian Tamil family in apartheid South Africa, the first woman to start a law practice in Natal, South Africa, in 1967. She began her legal career defending anti-apartheid activists, including Nelson Mandela, exposing torture and helping establish key rights for prisoners on Robben Island. The Nobel Committee also praised her work in South Africa.
1: A common thread runs from her early work defending Nelson Mandela and others who stood up against apartheid to her service as a judge in some of the key international court cases of our time.
0: Navi Pillay was in Nuremberg, Germany, at an annual conference of human rights lawyers and judges when she got the news this morning.
2: If you clap a little bit more, I may share this prize with Trump. The last thing I did is the delivery of the report on Gaza, naming what's happening there as genocide.
3: Yeah.
2: Bravo!
0: Meanwhile, Israel's foreign ministry took to X to denounce the awarding of the Nobel Peace Prize to Navi Pillay, calling it a, quote, grotesque weaponization of an award to legitimize anti-Israel hatred and prejudice, unquote. This is Navi Pillay speaking to Reuters last year about her genocide findings as the chair of the UN Independent International Commission of Inquiry on the Occupied Palestinian Territories.
2: Genocide is occurring in Gaza. We haven't gone into Palestine yet. We will, because this is a permanent commission. And we named the three individuals that we felt were responsible. And we said, and the one is the prime minister, the other the president, and the third is the former minister.

0: Group of Human Rights Experts on Nicaragua. He's also the author of To Catch a Dictator, The Pursuit and Trial of Hissein Habre. First, Reid, your response to Navi Pillay being chosen as the 2026 Nobel Peace Laureate.
1: This was just wonderful. I mean, I love Navi Pillay. I mean, everybody in the human rights movement reveres Navi Pillay, who actually embodies the last 60 years of work for human rights and the rule of law, from a anti-apartheid lawyer and judge in South Africa to the tribunals on Rwanda and the ICC as High Commissioner for Human Rights, not just being the first woman in all of these things, but actually, or the first African, but actually, you know, breaking new ground on genocide, on LGBT issues, on women's issues. And it's also a stinging rebuke to Donald Trump. You know, Donald Trump is fighting, and the Nobel Committee did not mention Donald Trump, but his name was omnipresent in what they said. I mean, this Donald Trump is sanctioning judges, fighting for a world in which, you know, might makes right, in which there is no accountability. And Navi Pillay represents the exact opposite of that. The rule of law, accountability for the worst crimes, you know, the rule of law rather than the law of the jungle.
2: And Reid, it's not only a rebuke, obviously, of Donald Trump, but the decision of the Nobel Committee to choose Navi Pillay at this particular time in terms of the impact on Israel and the growing isolation of Israel worldwide. Could you talk about that as well?
1: Well, of course, you know, Navi Pillay was the head of the UN Independent Commission that was looking into abuses in the occupied territories. I'm on a similar commission for Nicaragua. And she found, you know, with her, you know, beyond a reasonable doubt, reasonable grounds to believe that Israel was committing genocide. And she backed that up, you know, with thousands of interviews, through, you know, forensic proof. And I think around the world, people can cite the work that Navi Pillay has done on this. When people say that Israel is engaged in genocide, they have this imprimatur from a quasi-judicial body of the United Nations, you know, led by one of the most distinguished judges in the world.
0: And if you could comment on the comments of the Nobel Committee around right now, the international legal order and what international human rights law is about.
1: Well, I think that's the most important thing here. I mean, we are living in a moment, as you have had on your show several times, in which the entire architecture of international law and accountability is under attack. The United States, which has vowed to dismantle the International Criminal Court, the court that she used to sit on, brick by brick, which is sanctioning the judges, like as she was once a judge of the ICC. We understand new sanctions for the United States are coming down. And here is somebody who represents the exact opposite, who represents exactly that so-called international law, those rogue international judges that the United States is going up. So this is such an important moment.
0: And interesting, she got the news in Nuremberg, Germany, the significance of Nuremberg and the Nuremberg trials for the establishment of international law.
1: Absolutely. I mean, the Nuremberg is the genesis of international accountability. It's the genesis of never again. It's the first international tribunal that held state actors responsible for crimes against humanity, which talked about aggression as the supreme international crime. And in Nuremberg, she's on the board of the Nuremberg Academy, and there's in fact, one of the last times I saw Navi Pillay was in Nuremberg, where they hold this these regular meetings of judges and lawyers to promote the legacy of Nuremberg and the Nuremberg principles, which stand for this idea that no one is above the law. And, you know, very importantly, I mean, the United States, Russia, Soviet Union,

0: in France and the Great Britain were the powers that created the International Military Tribunal. And the U.S. prosecutor, Judge Jackson, said, you know, we are, you know, it's the Germans who are in front of us today, but this law has to apply to everyone.
1: I wanted to ask you a question on a separate issue, and that is the issue of Nicaragua. We have the latest news that the United States has sent a Nicaragua torture victim back to, deported him to Nicaragua, a Nicaraguan exile who was imprisoned and tortured after protesting against the country's government, was deported by the U.S. back to Nicaragua, where he was immediately imprisoned this past week. If you can talk about your role in investigating Nicaragua, and it's very interesting to speak to you, given that, 40 years ago, when you were one of the leading critics and investigators of the Contra war crime atrocities against the Sandinistas.
0: Well, I mean, so today, of course, Nicaragua has become a dictatorship led by Daniel Ortega, in which, you know, there are no human rights, there is no civic space, in which 453 Nicaraguans have been stripped of their nationality, expelled. One-tenth of the Nicaraguan population has fled abroad, and many are in the United States. Some of them old Sandinista leaders, many of them who were expelled by Nicaragua to the United States. And unfortunately, a number of them, Nicaragua once put 222 dissidents on a plane to the United States. As of today, six of those people have been in ICE detention. And, you know, Marco Rubio, the United States considers Nicaragua to be a dictatorship. The U.S. government has coordinated international efforts to isolate Nicaragua, including a recent meeting of the Organization of American States that were devoted to Nicaragua. And yet what we're seeing is that Nicaraguan dissidents are being picked up by ICE, and in this case, returned to Nicaragua, where they are rearrested. In other cases, Nicaraguans are being sent around the world. There are Nicaraguans who have been deported to the Central African Republic. A few weeks ago, one of the 222 Nicaraguans who was expelled on a plane, a leading journalist, Luis Galeano, who on whose show I've been many times, was arrested by ICE, and still now he's out on bail, but he still faces deportation hearings.
1: And your title on the commission investigating Nicaragua that recently released a report?
0: I'm a member of the United Nations Group of Human Rights Experts on Nicaragua, similar to the one that Navi Pillay was the chair of for the occupied Palestinian territories.
1: In which she found genocide.
0: In which she found that Israel had been engaged in genocide.
1: I want to thank you so much for being with us. Reid Brody, war crimes prosecutor, member of the International Commission of Jurists, has served, as he said, as a member of the United Nations Group of Human Rights Experts on Nicaragua. Coming up, we look at the ongoing fallout from Cornell University's handling of an alleged gang rape of a Cornell undergraduate at a college fraternity house. Stay with us.
2: Tu hermana, tu hija, Tamara, Pamela, Valentina. Yo puedo ser tu gran amiga, incluso tu compañera de

0: Anti-Patriarchy by Anna Tijoux. This is Democracy Now!, democracynow.org. I'm Amy Goodman with Juan Gonzalez. We turn now to the national outcry over the recent revelations of sexual assault at Cornell University. And a warning to our audience, the following stories contain graphic descriptions of sexual assault. The former student who has sued Cornell University, alleging she was gang raped in 2024 by seven male students at the Chi Phi fraternity house, has reportedly gone into hiding in her parents' home after receiving death threats. Lawyers for the woman, known only as Jane Doe, describe her deteriorating mental state to CNN after an escalating series of violent threats. That included a so-called swatting episode in which heavily armed police officers showed up at her family home, guns drawn, on a bogus tip that people had been killed inside. Since Jane Doe filed her civil suit, prosecutors have reopened a criminal investigation, and New York Governor Kathy Hochul appointed Attorney General Letitia James as special prosecutor in the case. Cornell University hired Sally Yates, a top former U.S. Justice Department lawyer, to lead an independent review of how the school handled the allegations. Thursday was a national day of action in solidarity with Jane Doe and against impunity for sexual abusers, with high schoolers, college students, advocates holding walkouts, rallies, vigils in 40 states. Here in New York, scores of students from Columbia University and Barnard College protested outside Columbia's gates, demanding administrators cut ties with associates of the late convicted sex trafficker Jeffrey Epstein, including Barnard College trustee Francine Lefrak, who was invited to spend a holiday with Jeffrey Epstein in 2010, 2 years after Epstein was convicted of soliciting prostitution from a minor. This is Marisol Boniface, a sophomore at Barnard College.
1: As I reel in the actions of Cornell University, I remind myself that Jane Doe's case is not one standalone incident. It is a campus rape culture that is permitted on every campus nationwide. It is a culture of ignoring survivors and diminishing their demands, and it is a system that maintains sexual assaulters in their powerful positions.
0: Meanwhile, at Cornell University, faculty members introduced a resolution calling for a no-confidence vote in university administrators' handling of the alleged gang rape at a fraternity house. On Wednesday, students held a sit-in on campus following a large demonstration on campus Monday. This is student protester Saya Taylor speaking Monday.
2: Jane Doe deserved an administration that delivered a fair and proper judicial process. Jane Doe deserved a police department that would actually follow up on her case. Instead, she was silenced. Her rapist free to walk the grounds of Cornell under a system that chose the university over the student.
0: For more, we're joined by Saya Taylor from Ithaca, New York. She's a sophomore at Cornell University, majoring in environment, sustainability, and government, a member of the Students for a Democrat at Cornell. And we're joined from Ithaca by Paul Ortiz, professor of labor history at Cornell University, leading sponsoring faculty senator for the vote of no confidence resolution. Let's begin with you, Professor Ortiz. What actually are you calling for? What is this vote?
3: Amy, this is a resolution that states that the faculty has no confidence in the ability of the central administration of Cornell to effectively address the ongoing crisis of sexual assault at Cornell. Students have been approaching faculty, Amy. Many of us have been holding open office hours. And the number one message that Cornell students have is that the Jane Doe's ordeal is the tip of the iceberg. That there have been many, many other cases where women have been sexually assaulted and raped at Cornell University, and they're afraid of coming forward. They're afraid of going to the authorities because the investigation may be botched or they may be shamed. And so after hearing student after student coming in, and Amy, not just students, current students, but alumni, I've had alumni share stories about how they were raped at Cornell in years past. And so this is what leads us to call for a vote of no confidence in Cornell's central administration.
4: And Professor Ortiz, how do you respond to those who say that, this is a largely a symbolic vote if it occurs and will not lead to the removal of the president or the provost?
3: we responded to that by saying the many people approached us as we were putting this resolution together. This was a collective process. And what we came up with was that even if you could remove Mike Kotlikoff or other administrators, and believe me, there are many students and many faculty who would like nothing less. The problem is if you remove one person, it doesn't change the culture. It doesn't change the culture of rape culture on campus. It doesn't change the fact that generations of Cornell students and staff and alumni have been victims of sexual assault, and the central administration has failed to address those traumas. And so it sometimes Americans have this idea that if you just replace the person at the top, things will change. Well, this wouldn't change anything at Cornell.
0: I want to go back to our guest, the student, Saya Taylor, who is 18 years old and a sophomore at Cornell University. If you can explain what you understood took place, this was several years ago when Jane Doe, as we are calling her, says she went into this frat house, Chi Phi, and says she was raped by seven male students. At this point, the college newspaper has named those students, right? Two of them expelled and several of them still going to class. One was assigned writing an essay. And so we saw signs on campus that protests were holding saying sentencing, not essays. Can you explain what you understood took place and why this has exploded on the campus now, Saya?
5: What took place, as released by the Cornell Daily Sun, was a very horrific, very detailed, and very graphic incident. What happened to Jane Doe wasn't just the fact that she went to the Chi Phi house and seven men took advantage of her. The entire system of Cornell University failed her. Students are outraged not because they're outraged solely at these seven men. They're outraged at the system that the university perpetrates. Rape culture and sexual assault culture thrives on campus. Even though I am a sophomore and I'm 18 years old, in my one full year that I've seen Cornell University, I have seen it firsthand where Cornell has a very corrupt judicial process. They would rather brush many cases under the rug than actually give people fair trials, fair investigations, and fair due process. So the true outrage in this case doesn't just come from what happened to Jane Doe. It comes from the fact that it could have happened to anybody on campus, and they still would have not received any justice.
4: And Saya, I wanted to ask you, at universities across the country, faculty and staff every year undergo training on sexual harassment and sexual assault and what to do about it and the Title IX requirements. And yet these events continue to happen. What is fundamentally wrong with the process that these universities are undertaking to educate their students and staff?
5: As a member of Students for a Democratic Cornell, us, our organization, along with 40 other coalition partners on campus, released five demands that we want the university to see and to put into action in response to this case. And one of the demands does indeed talk about how mandatory sexual assault prevention training needs to take place. As it stands right now at Cornell University, you need to complete a module in the summer before you become a freshman at Cornell. It is 30 minutes long, and most students that I've interacted with have entirely skipped it. And even besides for the education level, Cornell University does not make sexual assault seem like a big thing. They make sexual assault prevention modules into a quick 30-minute course, which is not the severity that this situation or that these events require.
0: Let me ask Professor Ortiz, just going through what has taken place. Jane Doe said in the lawsuit that she arrived at the Chi Phi fraternity house one night to meet a friend, despite already being intoxicated. She says two of the frat brothers, including her friend, pressured her to snort ketamine and gave her marijuana. She says they proposed a threesome. She was too impaired to consent, then raped her. One of the men then sent a Snapchat message to a fraternity group that chat saying that there was, quote, free bleep upstairs. For the next several hours, Jane Doe says the seven named plaintiffs in the lawsuit took turns assaulting her. Now, Governor Hochul has called for an end to the intoxication loophole. I think 20 states have this that says if you're intoxicated, you can't charge something like rape. And it is said that the Cornell police, in handing over the case to the Ithaca police and to the DA, omitted the phrase that she said, "I am 100% sure I was raped." Professor Ortiz.
3: Yes, these are all facts, Amy, and I think this is the reason that Jane Doe's ordeal has galvanized students, faculty, alumni, and we're hearing from people all across the country. My students have approached me, all women, to talk about their ordeals, and the reason Jane Doe's case galvanized them is they said, we recognize our ordeal at Cornell and Jane Doe's experiences. We have been sexually assaulted, and when we tried to speak out, we were silenced. There is a real culture of fear at Cornell, Amy. It's not just Cornell, but we're focusing on Cornell right now. Students have been afraid to speak out and to say anything that the administration might view as being unpopular. We know that there was repression of pro-Palestinian protesters, of anti-war protesters. What my students report to me is there's a continuum of fear about speaking out to any experience that the university doesn't want us to be being made public.
0: Shut down. Was Chi Phi shut down?
3: Yes, it was shut down. And Amy, this morning, there was a powerful op-ed written by a former Chi Phi member in the Cornell Daily Sun. And I really want to lift up the Daily Sun as really a beacon of amazing reporting on campus, the independent student newspaper. But that former member of Chi Phi detailed the brutal hazing and very sexualized hazing rituals.
0: We have to leave it there, but I want to thank you so much for being with us. We'll certainly continue to cover this case. Paul Ortiz, professor of labor history at Cornell, and Saya Taylor, 18-year-old sophomore at Cornell, majoring in environment, sustainability, and government, member of the Students for a Democratic Cornell. That does it for our show. Steal the Story, Please. The documentary about Democracy Now! 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If you live in Canada and the United States, you can watch the film in your own home, be part of the post-screening question and answer with me and the filmmakers, moderated by the Pulitzer Prize-winning journalist Maria Hinojosa. Find out more at stealthestory.org. I'm Amy Goodman with Juan Gonzalez.
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0: 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This is the Bradcast, as heard on KPFK 90.7 FM in LA and on dozens of other fine affiliate stations over both the public's airwaves and the internets around the country and the world, blanketing planet Earth. I'm Brad Friedman, your friendly investigative blogger, journalist, troublemaker, muckraker, and all-around swell fellow. Says me from bradblog.com. Thank you very much for joining us today. There is new polling out today from the USA division of a Canadian somewhat center-right polling outfit named Angus Reid that finds Democrats now lead Republicans on generic polling for who Americans would like to see in control of the U.S. House next year. Democrats now lead Republicans, according to this poll anyway, by 16 points, which is a lot of points.
1: Yes, that's a lot.
0: That said, for now, that poll is a bit of an outlier in that most generic U.S. House polling is currently showing Democrats with a lead of anywhere from 8 to 11 points over Republicans, which is already, frankly, quite large in terms of this type of polling on this particular question. But the new Angus Reid USA polling, at least, would seem to suggest that things are not getting better for Republicans right now, to say the least, as so-called non-MAGA Republicans in small part and independents who previously voted for Donald Trump by much larger part appear to now be turning toward voting for Democrats this year, if you believe any of the polling. At the same time, reports are out today from the Conference Board that U.S. consumer confidence plunged to a near 12-and-a-half-year low in September, with households expecting a deterioration in business and labor market conditions over the next 6 months amid the Middle East conflict and rising interest rates. And down in Texas, Governor Greg Abbott declared a statewide disaster on Monday. No, not in advance of the coming fallout, the coming potential disaster from Hurricane Polo across the Lone Star State.
1: Of course not.
0: Which is expected to cause major flooding in the days ahead. But Governor Abbott, who is also running for re-election this year and in a close race, we are told, Governor Abbott declared a statewide disaster on Monday over the soaring price of diesel fuel created by Donald Trump's war. The 30-day disaster declaration in Texas, which can be extended indefinitely, allowed Abbott to lift some restrictions on commercial transportation, which he said will alleviate some of the elevated costs. Diesel fuel is used in farming and commercial equipment, so elevated prices are passed through to consumers in the form of higher costs for goods at the grocery store, as you probably know. How much good this declaration of disaster over diesel prices will actually do to lower costs in Texas? Well, that remains to be seen, but as noted, it is an election year. Greg Abbott is running for election against Gina Hinojosa, a Democrat who is said to be, well, at least within striking distance. As to that flooding from Hurricane Polo, well, that is likely coming as well. Hopefully, Abbott will be as concerned about that as he is about diesel prices, as the fallout from Polo is just one of three storms now affecting Americans, from Tropical Storm Nolo in Hawaii to the nor'easter that slammed the U.S. East Coast over the weekend, all of them exacerbated by our warming oceans caused by man-made climate change, and as all covered in our Green News Report with Desi Doyen later this hour.
1: Yes, a whole lot coming up.
0: But with all of that underway, it sure does seem like a strange time for Donald Trump to institute a new rule that, according to experts at the, a new rule at the Department of Transportation that, according to experts, will increase gas prices for American consumers and make our climate crisis even worse. But, yep, That's what Donald Trump did with the release of a final new rule that will lower mileage standards for cars and light trucks on Monday, rolling back another set of landmark Biden-era regulations that were actually meant to lower costs for consumers, in particular on gasoline, amongst other things. Oh, and we will discuss with our guest today, Dan Becker, of the Center for Biological Diversity, who helped institute the previous regulations under both Barack Obama and Joe Biden, about the fact that Trump's new rule, he says, appears to be unlawful, according to Dan Becker. We will discuss momentarily, but very quickly, with the 2026 midterms always on our mind these days, as early voting is already underway in many states, this is somewhat disturbing. As you likely know, since taking office for a second term, Donald Trump has gutted the Department of Homeland Security's Cybersecurity and Infrastructure Security Agency, or CISA, which was, and I guess still is, responsible for helping to oversee and protect election and voting systems as critical infrastructure. Even though Trump has largely gutted CISA, because the man that Donald Trump initially put in charge of that new agency years ago during his first term found no evidence that the election was stolen from Donald Trump in 2020. So the entire thing had to be gutted by and large. At the same time, over at the FBI, the other agency that might help protect against malign foreign influence in our elections, including via computer hacking interference from foreign adversaries, the FBI has also seen its counterintelligence and cybersecurity operations gutted by Donald Trump and his FBI director, Kash Patel, over the past year. And more recently, two of the top cybersecurity experts and counterterrorism experts at the agency were moved out of their jobs because apparently they were not aggressive enough in taking action against threats said to have been made against Stephen Miller's podcaster wife. So it is disturbing with all of that, to say the least, to see the news this week that, as the New York Times reports, the theft by a criminal hacking group of reams of sensitive personal data involving potentially tens of thousands of former and current FBI employees is emerging as one of the nation's worst breaches of sensitive government information, leaving the Bureau rushing to protect its personnel as an uncertain deadline set by the hackers looms. Nearly a week after the group, known as Shiny Hunters, revealed that it had pilfered intimate details about Bureau personnel from the agency's jobs portal and threatened to leak them online, FBI investigators are still piecing together now how this breach even took place and the total damage from it. The hack appears to have swept up home addresses, social security numbers, secretive job assignments, and much more, according to a New York Times analysis. On Friday, Bureau leaders in an internal memo to its rank and file declared the hack a cybersecurity incident and acknowledged its employees had personal information stolen. The memo said the agency would offer virtual briefings in the weeks ahead and instructed employees to remain vigilant at home and at work, report any unsolicited contacts or threats, avoid answering calls from unknown numbers, and set up voicemail accounts with AI-generated voices. This is Kash Patel's FBI. In announcing the hack, the group known as Shiny Hunters, believed to be a loose collective of young hackers operating across the globe, said that it had targeted the FBI as retribution for a public advisory the Bureau had issued in the spring, warning that the group was known to harass victims and family members with threatening or coercive maneuvers. In their note, the hackers demanded that the FBI, quote, correct or simply remove the advisory or risk further consequences. It's also unclear just how much sensitive information the hackers apparently stole But a sample of records that the hackers have shared with the Times and other news outlets includes new hires as well as retired ones with birth dates ranging from the early 1940s to the mid-2000s. Current and former U.S. officials said that potentially all of it appeared to be authentic. A Times review of the sample found that it contained a range of private personal data, including the names, home addresses, phone numbers, work emails, social security numbers, and birth dates and hire dates of current and former FBI personnel, names and numbers for spouses and other emergency contacts, including in some cases parents, siblings, even children, employee ID numbers used for the TSA's pre-check program, which could aid spies in tracking travel itineraries of agents, including those that work undercover. Names of the units in which FBI personnel are employed and their job titles. Extraordinarily sensitive assignments, including counterintelligence, narcotics, and various desks focused on Russia, China, and Iranian national security threats. Oh, that's all. Just that. Security experts said that given the breadth of the records, they would be of enormous value if they were acquired by foreign spies who could use the material to build elaborate dossiers on FBI agents, including those who may be undercover or later assigned to such a post, and track them for years, if not decades. That sounds bad. So if the FBI, which is supposed to help prevent computer systems across the entire nation from being hacked and or help to hunt down those who are able to do so, if the FBI itself cannot protect itself against this kind of infiltration, well, how concerned should we be about the voting and election systems run by county election officials right now without the help that they used to be able to rely on from the federal government, from CISA, the Cybersecurity and Infrastructure Agency that was specifically focused on helping states and counties to protect their voting tabulation and registration systems from malevolent attack? Well, don't worry, because our always on the ball Fox News weekend host turned defense secretary apparently has a plan. Do you feel better already? The U.S. National Security Agency, the NSA, and other military intelligence and cybersecurity forces will guard election systems during the November midterms, Defense Secretary Pete Hegseth said on Monday. Military intelligence in our state and county-run elections? Sure, why not? Hegseth's announcement comes after President Donald Trump gutted the civilian agency specifically created to safeguard election infrastructure, that would be CISA, which just last week released an election infrastructure security plan that lays out potential threats to election systems and lists services it would offer to election officials to protect the vote. That was just last week that CISA did that. Election, Americans are already voting in this election in states all over the country. But election officials, without CISA's help, I guess until last week, over the past year or two, they have, where they could afford to do so, enlisted private outfits to try and help them. Many are just apparently crossing their fingers and hoping for the best at this point. Both announcements, as AP notes, come just weeks before Election Day, with early voting already underway. The short timeline, quote, suggests this is just theater, said one expert in voting systems, who added, if the administration was serious about assisting state and local election officials, they shouldn't have dismantled all of the federal government's election cybersecurity capacity and fired all their experts in early 2025, he said. Many election experts, civil rights groups, and Democratic election officials, reports AP, are on guard for signs of meddling in voting or ballot counting by the Trump administration itself. As the president continues to push false claims that elections are rife with fraud while trying to interfere with long-standing election procedures. So, yeah, many of those officials are not likely to be flinging open the cyber doors at this point to the Trump administration to have them come in and help and make sure everything will be just fine. In a memo dated September 22nd, publicly announced on Monday, Pete Hegseth directed defense intelligence officials to mobilize every resource, quote, to defend our election infrastructure from foreign malign influence and ensure that every lawful voter can cast their ballot free from foreign intimidation, coercion, or fear, unquote. Okay, Pete. But what about being free from domestic intimidation, coercion, or fear caused by your administration and its thugs who have run roughshod over this country over the past 2 years? Well, for now, I don't have any particular answers to those questions, but I do suspect we'll refocus on them in the days ahead. If we are able to get any sort of helpful expert advice on what all of this means and what it doesn't and what we, the people, might do about any of it. For now, I just kind of wanted you to know where we are and what is happening. I don't yet know what to make of it, but I want you to know about it, what's going on and what all of us will potentially need to come together to face down in the days ahead, which, of course, includes voting, helping everyone you know to do the same, and keeping our eyes on the prize of helping to save this country. And yes, it's representative democracy from the wannabe authoritarians who have, at least for the moment, taken control of the apparatus of the federal government, if not yet state and local governments, and certainly not of we, the people, the voters. So, yeah, just stick a pin in all of this for right now. Wanted you to know about it. We may come back to it in the days ahead. But for now, let's take a quick break. And we're back with Dan Becker of the Center for Biological Diversity on the Trump administration's brand new plan, officially announced on Monday, to help ensure that you pay even more for gasoline and potentially much worse. That's straight ahead on the broadcast today. I'm Brad Friedman. Don't touch that dial.
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2: Here in my car, I go sing this.
0: All right, welcome back to the Bradcast. Brad Friedman from bradblog.com. As you know, Donald Trump's popularity among the American people continues to nosedive in no small part due to his forever war of choice in Iran, now in its eighth month. And massive inflation it has caused in gasoline and diesel prices and everything that relies on both gas and diesel to support the rest of the economy, including food prices that you pay at the grocery store and at restaurants. Now, one might think, particularly about 1 month away from a midterm election day when the president's party is expected to face a potential drubbing at the polls, in no small part due to prices at the pump, one might think that the administration might want to be seen taking actions right now that might lower fuel costs for Americans. But nope, not our Donald Trump, not our president, who has been tirelessly keeping up his 2024 campaign promises to the fossil fuel industry, to whom he had promised anything their little trillion-dollar corporate hearts desired, rather than to the American people. to whom he had falsely claimed he would cut energy prices in half in his first 12 months in office, including gasoline, which is now nearly 50% higher than it was when he took office for his second term. And with voting now underway in those midterm elections, it appears that now Donald Trump is doubling down on his broken promises to Americans by finalizing a major rollback of Biden-era fuel economy standards that would have saved billions of dollars for the American people. As AP reports, the Trump administration on Monday released new standards for automakers, rolling back standards that had been meant to control pollution from gas-powered cars and light trucks and ultimately save American consumers money in the bargain. The new rules were released shortly after Trump rejected yet another Iranian proposal to reopen the Strait of Hormuz, which Iran predictably took control of and blockaded after the U.S. attack, and now sending oil prices soaring yet again. While the finalized rule to lower average mileage requirements does further Trump's promise to revoke policies that encouraged or created incentives for the production of electric vehicles, it also ensures increased demand for gasoline for perhaps decades to come, even while exposing Americans to more planet-warming pollution from vehicles that both increases health care costs and worsens our climate crisis, as now seen, exacerbating storms from Hawaii, which is now recovering again from its third near hurricane miss in 2 months, to the U.S. East Coast, recovering this week from a massive, unusual late summer nor'easter, and what is predicted to be potentially mass flooding from a new hurricane now off the U.S. West Coast, set to work its way up through the center of the country over the next few days. Federal mileage standards, known as Corporate Average Fuel Economy or CAFE requirements, have been implemented since the 1970s energy crisis and set out how far new vehicles need to travel on 1 gallon of gasoline. Over time, automakers have gradually improved their vehicles' average efficiency. But as AP observes today, the Department of Transportation and the National Highway Traffic Safety Administration estimated that the finalized standards implemented by the administration this week would correspond to a combined industry fleet-wide average of roughly 35 miles per gallon for passenger cars and light trucks in the 2031 model year. That is up from about 30 miles per gallon for model year 2024, but way down, way down from a projected 50.4 miles per gallon in 2031 under rules put in place by the Biden administration and as now officially rolled back by Donald Trump. Meaning, unless I am misunderstanding something here, you will pay more rather than less for gasoline, both now and in the years ahead, thanks to this new rule. Quote, thanks to President Trump's leadership, we have finally ended the illegal mandate that forced automakers to produce more expensive electric vehicles that American families did not want, Trump's Secretary of Transportation, Sean Duffy, said in a statement, seeming to echo Trump's repeated and repeatedly false claim that the Biden administration had instituted an electric vehicle mandate for car makers. There was no such mandate by President Biden, though it would have been fine by me if there had been. Seemingly slathering a whole lot of lipstick on this pig, the Department of Transportation said on Monday that the new rule would cut yearly oil consumption in 2050 by about 1.3 billion barrels as compared to yearly oil consumption in 2024. But when Joe Biden's 2024 standards went into effect, the government estimated that they would save 14 billion gallons of gas from being burned by 2050. The agency had also said at the time that while new fuel efficiency vehicles might cost more upfront, saving on gasoline over the lifetime of the car or truck would more than make up for that. That, of course, was before the new administration's war in Iran skyrocketed gas prices and before Trump rolled back those standards that might have helped Americans, especially with these higher prices. Environmental groups now estimate without stricter standards, cars could produce more than 22,000 more tons of carbon dioxide per year than under the Biden rules in 2035. The rule also translates to an extra 90 tons a year of deadly soot particles, almost 5,000 additional tons a year of smog components like nitrogen oxides and volatile organic compounds emitted into the air in coming years, according to experts. The new rules, quote, ignore the feasibility of clean technology and the millions of fuel-efficient cars already on the road, said Dan Becker, director of the Center for Biological Diversity, their Safe Climate Transport campaign, speaking about the new rule. In a statement that Mr. Becker sent us last night, he also charged the, quote, Trump's action is illegal, suggesting that this rollback of standards may be anything but a done deal just yet. Joining us now is Dan Becker, director of the Safe Climate Transport Campaign at the Climate Law Institute of the nonprofit Center for Biological Diversity, where he works to push governments and automakers to clean up air pollution and climate warming emissions. Oh, Mr. Becker, welcome back to the broadcast, sir.
3: Great to be here. Thanks for having me. And yes, the title is quite a mouthful.
0: Yes, it is. I'll get it right by the end of this conversation. Maybe we'll see. Dan, we spoke to you about the administration's plan here back in December of last year when the new rule was just being submitted for public comment prior to finalization this week. I want to talk to you about what, if anything, has changed in this new rule over that time and why you suggest it is unlawful. But first, when you were last here, in December of last year, as the new rule was being proposed, you had made a statement that I think will sort of quickly help us all catch up on all of this in one fell swoop. You had said, quote, in one stroke, Trump is worsening three of our nation's most vexing problems: the thirst for oil, high gas pump costs, and global warming. Does the final version of this new rule still do all three of those things as you see it? And does the ongoing war in the Middle East now make any or all of those things, those three things, worse now than they were back in December of 25 before Trump had launched his war on Iran?
3: Well, the final rule definitely hurts consumers at the gas pump. It increases our use of gasoline. And because it increases the use of gasoline, it also makes the atmosphere more fully loaded with carbon dioxide pollution. So, yes, it makes all three problems worse. I'm not a foreign policy expert, so I'm going to duck the war issues. But I can certainly say that, as everyone else has already written or opined, the price of gas has risen dramatically, and we're over a barrel again. And the standards that Trump trashed yesterday were originally adopted in 1975 after the Arab oil embargo of 1973 had meant that Americans were paying through the nose for gasoline and sometimes weren't even able to find it at the local gas station. And so the purpose of the CAFE standard, the mile per gallon standards, was to prevent us from ever being held hostage over oil dependence again. And Trump has just torn that up at the worst possible time. And when consumers are paying through the nose for gas, when we're in the middle of a war that is threatening supplies, and when the atmosphere is fully loaded already with carbon dioxide pollution and is beginning to kick back with more extreme storms and floods and droughts, and you laid it out in introduction. So, yes, all three issues are worse, and the president is paying back his cronies in the oil and auto industry. You may remember in April of 2024, he had lunch with a bunch of oil industry CEOs, and he said to them, if you guys give me $1 billion for my campaign, I'll do anything you want. And the reality is they're getting it wholesale. They only gave him $445 million And he's now doing anything they want. And this is one of the key things they want.
0: Promises made, promises kept, at least to certain people. Dan, one point I think that I may have given short shrift to in my intro there was the sort of the landmark nature of the Biden rule that is now essentially being scrapped by the Trump administration. I know you were instrumental in the creation of both Barack Obama and Joe Biden's policies here. But what Biden did and what is now being rolled back really was a landmark. Why? What was so important about that version of this and what is now being lost by rolling it all seemingly back to what it had been?
3: Well, we need a little perspective. So in 1974, the average vehicle got 13.8 miles per gallon. The CAFE standards doubled that to 27.5 miles per gallon by about 1989. And then the auto companies blocked any improvements and refused to make improvements to their vehicles. They did only what the law required and no more. Mm. It wasn't until 2007 that Congress got around to finally beating the auto and oil industry in their opposition to improving the standards. And so that was when Obama stepped in with new, tougher, administratively adopted standards to match the ones that the Congress had just passed in 2007. Mm-hmm. What Trump then did in 2017 rather, was roll back the Obama standards, because the auto companies went to Mr. Trump on day four of his new administration. They met him in the White House and they said, we just negotiated an agreement with President Obama to significantly improve these standards so we would pollute less, guzzle less, and have healthier kids. We want you to tear up those rules. And Trump did. Mm. And then when Biden came in, he was able to restore much of the damage and raise the standards again and raise them so that the auto industry had a longer term timeline to begin planning for the phase out of gasoline powered vehicles, which is already happening around the world, mm-hmm. just not in this country.
0: Right.
3: And so what was important in part about what Biden did was that he gave the industry a roadmap for how to compete effectively with the best, most high tech, advanced electric vehicles coming out of China. And the auto companies, in their infinite wisdom, decided, no, we'd rather make your grandfather's SUV and make it guzzle more gas. So what they're facing now, and I actually call this a Trojan SUV,
0: yeah.
3: that the auto industry requested of President Trump and that he then gave them. And the Trojan SUV is going to destroy their competitiveness because they won't be able to... Trump is telling them, don't bother to compete against the best vehicles in the world, the best technology in the world. The fact, for example, that 53% of new cars in China are electric, 35% of new cars in Britain are electric.
0: Yeah.
3: And a lot of Europe is also in the 30-ish range percent electric cars, new sales. So the American auto companies are really stuck in reverse here, and they've made bad decisions before. We had to bail them out, remember, mm-hmm. when they had made such dreadful decisions that nobody wanted to buy their SUVs as gas prices went up in 2008. And so right now we're facing a situation where the visionary standards that gave them time to adjust and to begin to compete effectively with the world's best vehicles have now been trashed at their request. And now they're stuck with the best vehicles in the world coming out of China at low price, high technology, being snapped up all over the world, but not available in the United States. And GM won't compete with them.
0: Yeah, I mean, the U.S. auto industry seems to do this over and over again. John Bozzella here, president and CEO of the Alliance for Automotive Innovation, ironically enough, which represents the domestic auto industry, said in a statement that the previous standards, the Biden standards, quote, effectively required a switch over to electric vehicles that was out of step with market realities and customer demand. Today's final rule is an appropriate course correction, adding, this is the formula for preserving consumer vehicle choice and keeping the U.S. auto industry globally competitive. Your response to Mr. Bozzella, Dan Becker.
3: Well, Mr. Bozzella and I were both at the unveiling of the Biden standards in 2024, and he got up and gave a speech that was well received, in which he said the future of automobiles is electric. And we, the American automakers, intend to lead the charge.

0: after sales dropped 75% following Donald Trump ending the federal tax credit program for EV sales. That means layoffs for workers in Kansas and, of course, fewer choices at higher prices for Americans. But whether they are terrified of a president or not, this seems to be hurting the auto companies themselves. Do any of these mandates actually that Trump has now put in place, or rather rolled back, do any of these actually help the industry?
1: Well, I'll tell you a funny story. The CEO of Ford Motor Company made a trip to China last year, and he visited BYD, which is the largest electric vehicle maker. They make 4 million electric vehicles in China. And he actually drove a BYD electric car. And when he came back, one of the reporters who was listening to a speech he gave called me up from the speech. He said, "Hey, you're never going to believe what the CEO of Ford is saying." He's saying he's seen the future in the BYD production. He's driven one of their advanced technology vehicles that was much cheaper than Ford's. And he said, "We're in trouble. We are not going to be able to beat them at their game."
0: Well, they're not going to be able to beat them now. Trump wrote on his social media site over the weekend that the less stringent mileage requirements would, quote, "take the waste out of building cars in America," this is a quote, "and save family," quote, "thousands on new, beautiful, and safe cars," while boosting auto production in the U.S. None of that seems to me to be true. Your response to Mr. Trump there?
1: Well, if you're costing people more at the pump, and you're making their kids sick with more pollution, and you're increasing our use of oil from the Middle East, I don't think that's doing Americans any big favors.
0: I guess I shouldn't be surprised that Trump has put out a statement that is just all the opposite of the truth. As noted, this new rule, this rollback of rules, was proposed by the administration last December before, as required for new regulations, it went through a public comment period. Has the Center for Biological Diversity done any sort of analysis of those comments, where, you know, where the American people largely were they in favor or against this proposal in those comments? And has the Department of Transportation changed anything in the proposal between last December and now, when they issued the final rule this week, as based on input from the American people?
1: The overwhelming input from the American people was against the rollbacks. Trump decided to do it anyway because the auto and oil industry asked him to. The proposal from a year ago has only gotten worse. The auto companies made helpful suggestions that here are a couple of new loopholes that you can give us that will allow us to evade a future standard. And so one of the really nefarious things that the administration did in this rollback yesterday was, not only did they say that current new production of vehicles will be essentially unregulated. The standard sets for 2031 a level that the auto companies have already met under the Biden rules. So there's no improvement. But they did worse than that. They went back to 2022 and they reset the earlier standards so that the auto companies could get what are tradable credits, pollution credits, for the fact that they complied with the Biden rules, which were tougher than the 2022 standards, and that therefore, when a future president tries to toughen up these rules, the auto companies are going to be able to come in and say, no, we don't have to comply with that because we've got these get-out-of-jail-free credits that Trump gave us by resetting the standard back to 2022, and so we overcomplied because we met the Biden standards while Biden was in, and so we don't have to meet the future standards of whatever president that will be.
0: Well, good luck with that. Hopefully the new president is smarter, or at least his Department of Transportation chief his or her Department of Transportation chief will be will

0: smarter and figure out how to work around that scheming. But it is stunning that, you know, in the months following the introduction of the rules and the public comment period, the American people said, no, we don't want this. And the department said, oh, okay, then we'll just make it even worse for you and better for the auto industry and the oil industry. It's just amazing. My understanding is that when any administration proposes a new rule or regulation, that they sort of also have to show why there is a need for this new rule, that there is some sort of problem with the previous regulation and that things will be made better with this new rule. The statement that you sent us last night, Dan Becker, charges, quote, Trump's action is illegal here. Why is it illegal, and what, if anything, can actually be done to challenge it at this point? Now that it's been finalized, or is it now a done deal, Dan?
1: Well, we're going to sue, and other environmental groups and other entities, cities and some states may well join us, because the law back in 1975 after the Arab oil embargo said that the standard must be set at the maximum feasible level, meaning that if the technology will support more improvements, the standard has to take that into account and be set at a tighter level. These standards ignore the existence of good technology. They ignore the fact that there are millions of hybrid vehicles and millions of other advanced technology, clean vehicles on the road. So there is no way that a court could reasonably find that the administration set these at the maximum feasible level. Problem is, the Supreme Court is basically an arm of the Trump administration, and ultimately this case would go to the Supreme Court. And I'm not, I can't assure you that they will come out the right way, because they are so beholden to Trump and so beholden to the folks that he's beholden to.
0: Yeah, that's always the concern these days. And so that maximum feasible level that was set by Congress, right? That is what these new rules are supposed to be meeting. That wasn't a regulation. That was a law, right?
1: So these that's in the law.
0: So these new regulations must meet that maximum feasible level, even if you're an originalist, a textualist who actually reads the law and believes, as these right wingers on the Supreme Court claim that they do. If you read the law, that's what it said. These levels are supposed to meet, and clearly they do not. And yet they're moving forward anyway. When you file suit, does that put a hold on the new rule, or does the new rule just continue on eventually until it either wins or loses at the corrupt U.S. Supreme Court?
1: We will not succeed in getting a stay of the rules until the court rules. So the rules will go into effect.
0: Yeah.
1: My hope is that the courts will act against the Trump rule, and that the auto companies, and I know that this is, I'm an eternal optimist because I work on global warming.
0: Yes.
1: You have to be an optimist.
0: Yes.
1: My hope is that some of the auto companies will look ahead and say, gee, Trump isn't going to be here forever. It really would make a lot of sense for us to get ahead of the curve, begin to compete more effectively with the Chinese manufacturers and make better vehicles that are cleaner, more efficient, some cases electric, and allow us to be able to make profits in the future, as opposed to being taken over by BYD or other Chinese entities because the American vehicles just don't compete in the marketplace.
0: I do not understand why the U.S. automakers keep doing this over and over and over again, decade after decade, making terrible decisions, needing to be bailed out. I hope they're looking around, seeing what Trump's war, which seems to have no end in sight, has now done to the gas prices. And they realize, hey, you know what? Maybe Americans do want some electric vehicles. Maybe they do want more efficient gas vehicles. And they do it on their own, because obviously the Trump administration is not going to encourage them to do so. Anything our listeners can do to help to support your work and basically fix this stupid problem?
1: Vote.
0: Oh, yeah.
1: I can't say how they should vote, but I can tell them to vote.
0: I think that's a fine idea. Dan Becker, director of the Safe Climate Transport Campaign at the Climate Law Institute of the nonprofit Center for Biological Diversity. See, I got it right.
1: You did. Congratulations.
0: Thank you. You can follow their work, support their work, their critical work at safeclimatecampaign.org. You can also find them on the blue skies at safe-climate. Dan Becker, always a delight to speak with you, sir. I look forward to the next time. Thank you.
1: Thanks so much for having me on.
0: You bet. You know, I realize it may be maddening, but isn't it interesting how all of the solutions, Desi Doyen, seem to come back to the same answer, vote.
2: Yeah, unfortunately, they do seem
0: maddening,
2: to.
0: But
2: you
0: yeah.
2: know, that, I think, underscores this whole thing that we just talked about with Dan Becker, underscores the importance of voting because, hey, look, elections have real-life consequences and will cost you. These are the long-term consequences of electing Trump and electing Republicans to Congress. I mean, it's just remarkable.
0: It all matters. It all matters. Yeah. This doesn't just happen magically. This happens because of who we, the voters, decide to vote for and who we put in control and who we give these keys to.
2: Yeah, they can go crash the car.
0: Can go crash the car, can turn up the, you know, the money that goes to the oil industry, the fossil fuel industry that is killing us all. And how much you have to pay for it to make sure the fossil fuel industry has plenty of money. Yeah, vote. All right, let's take a quick break, and we will come back with our latest Green News Report with Desi Doyen. And I don't remember what it is we talk about today, but I suspect the answer is, once again, vote. Straight ahead on the broadcast, I'm Brad Friedman. 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
0: What's that hurricane heading inland called? Marco?
2: Polo.
0: Oh, right. Yeah.
2: Hurricane Polo.
0: Oh, right. Yeah, it's coming in. I hope I'm, I hope I am over-worrying about it. I was going to say, I hope I am over-worrying about it. We'll see what happens in the days ahead. Anyway, let's get to it. Our latest Green News Report.
4: These storms are exhausting the state of Hawaii, now facing the third hurricane in just 2 months.
2: Cleanup underway after major storms strike Hawaii and the Northeast, as worse may be yet to come. Justice Alito recuses himself from major oil industry liability case. Plus,
5: the higher the price goes, the less people can afford it.
2: As fuel prices soar, there's a silver lining to Trump's Iran war: lower emissions.
0: All of those stories and more straight ahead from bradblog.com. I'm Brad Friedman.
2: And I'm Desi Doyen.
0: Stand by for 6 minutes of independent green news, politics, analysis, and snarky comment.
6: Gas, I got to tell you, it's pretty expensive, gas. Ooh, here in L.A., they gave up on putting the numbers on the sign. It just says market price.
0: I might as well at this point. This is your Green News Report. Okay, Desi Doyen, I know it was pretty bad in Hawaii, terrible on the East Coast, but I got to tell you, I'm really worried about what is still yet to come from this Hurricane Polo.
2: Yeah, our summer of climate extremes is still going. Over the weekend, the U.S. Eastern Seaboard, as you mentioned, was hit by an unusually early surprise nor'easter storm that gave communities little time to prepare and triggered flooding, power outages, and canceled flights from North Carolina to New Jersey. The Atlantic Basin has been super quiet for hurricanes this season because El Niños in the Pacific tend to suppress hurricane formation in the Atlantic. In the Pacific, Hawaii is cleaning up and assessing widespread damage from extreme rains and flash flooding generated by Hurricane Nolo over the weekend, but escaped potentially catastrophic flooding when the powerful storm veered away from the Big Island.
0: Dodged a bullet on their third hurricane in, I don't know, just about as many weeks.
2: Actually, Hawaii has had an extremely rare 3 close calls in 2 months from hurricanes this year, fueled by the record hot Pacific Ocean. As we go to air, though, Hurricane Polo, which spun up fast into one of the most intense hurricanes ever recorded in the Pacific, is now forecast to hit Baja California, and Polo's remnants are forecast to bring very serious flooding risk from Arizona to New Mexico to Kansas to Texas and into the central eastern U.S.
0: So basically, everywhere.
2: Yeah. Also, a heads up, UC Berkeley forecasts that this year's Super El Nino track is likely to pummel the southern half of the United States with supercharged rains and flooding over the next several months. Some states, like California, are mobilizing resources to prepare, but the Trump administration has remained silent on the threat and has even canceled federal grants for infrastructure hardening.
0: This is a potential for storms like we have never seen in this country, and this guy is doing absolutely nothing?
2: That's right.
0: I'm sure it'll be fine.
2: This hyperactive Pacific storm season demonstrates how the record-breaking Super El Nino is influencing extreme weather, building on top of man-made global warming, which is driven by humanity's burning of fossil fuels. Remember, a warmer atmosphere holds more moisture and amplifies extreme heat. A new study from the European Union's Copernicus Climate Change Service has found that in August, the planet's atmosphere set a new all-time record high for water vapor, which is itself a greenhouse gas, further amplifying extreme heat and rainfall around the world.
0: I'm sure we can just ignore it away.
2: In politics, far-right U.S. Supreme Court Justice Samuel Alito on Monday recused himself from a major climate liability case headed to the court, a bid by oil companies to scuttle a lawsuit brought by Boulder County, Colorado, seeking to hold the oil industry liable for fueling climate change and its costly damages. Justice Alito is heavily invested in the fossil fuel industry.
0: Yeah, and he probably figures he's got enough votes on the rest of the court that he could take this one off.
2: Finally, it appears Americans will be stuck with soaring energy prices into the near future after Donald Trump over the weekend said he rejected Iran's latest proposal. But there may be a silver lining. While Trump has dismantled U.S. climate policy and boosted the use of climate-warming fossil fuels, his war on Iran has actually triggered a plunge in consumption of oil and gas around the world by disrupting production and distribution. Data from the International Energy Agency indicates that global demand for oil in 2026 will decline by 2.5% over last year. Doesn't sound like much, but it is the equivalent to avoiding the emissions from 103 million conventional gasoline cars. The war has spurred countries and consumers around the world to opt for solar panels and electric vehicles. The big question now is how much of that demand destruction may be permanent.
0: Donald Trump, even screwing up when he's screwing up. For much more on all of these stories and the ones we couldn't get to today, check out our website at greennews.bradblog.com. I'm Brad Friedman.
2: And I'm Desi Doyen.
0: And this has been your Green News Report.
7: I can't find comfort in the fact that it could be worse.
2: Now, I'm going to go out on a limb here
0: and
2: say that I think that people around the world who have bought EVs and solar panels are probably not going to ditch them and go back to smelly, polluting, loud, costly gasoline, which they know can go up at any time.
0: No, when people move to this newer technology, they stay with the newer technology because it's cheaper, better, cleaner, everything else. But, you know, as Dan Becker said, the rest of the world is seeing the writing on the wall. They're all buying electric cars, electric vehicles made in China, which are really good and really cheap.
2: Yeah.
0: But we're not doing that here. The U.S. automakers are going the opposite direction
2: this week.
0: This is amazing.
2: I kind of foresee another auto industry bailout for taxpayers coming up if this continues in this direction, sadly.
0: We will see if what you foresee is correct.
2: Yeah.
0: Dan Becker, our thanks to him from the Center for Biological Diversity. Thanks to our producer, Des Doyen, and thanks to all of you for spending a portion of your day or night with us. 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
2: Green News Report.
0: Stop by and say hello. We'll see you at all of the above. Until we see you here tomorrow, I'm Brad Friedman. 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
1: Between March 1973 and March 1976, on or immediately about the Pine Ridge Reservation, not less than 69 members and supporters of the American Indian Movement died violently. While those 69 people were being killed, 342 other members and supporters of the American Indian Movement suffered severe physical assault. And what common sense would tell you is a functioning death squad functioning on Pine Ridge. A functioning death squad that was coordinated, commanded, and controlled by the government of the United States in order to maintain a particular hegemonic relationship to the people and their resources.
2: That's Ward Churchill, and this is Alternative Radio. I'm David Barsamyan. This edition of AR features Ward Churchill on government repression of the American Indian Movement. The reality of what occurred on the Pine Ridge Sioux Reservation in South Dakota in the 1970s is not reflected in most contemporary histories of the United States. Scores of indigenous people were killed, and many more were wounded. Ward Churchill, an activist with the American Indian Movement, draws lessons and inspiration from the events at Pine Ridge as indigenous people continue their struggle for land and dignity. He also discusses the Leonard Peltier case. Peltier was finally freed in 2025 after almost 50 years of imprisonment. Our guest today is Ward Churchill, an activist, author, and academic. Among his many books are Fantasies of the Master Race and A Little Matter of Genocide. He's the co-author of Agents of Repression. He was dismissed from his tenured position at the University of Colorado due to criticism of an essay he wrote. In 2009, a jury found he was wrongfully fired. Ward Churchill passed away in August 2026 at the age of 78. This classic from the AR archives was recorded at Alfred University in Alfred, New York in 1991. And now, Ward Churchill.
1: I'm a Tokiopi. Hello, my relatives. What we're going to talk about is the U.S. government conceiving and implementing and carrying through with what in Pentagon terminology would be known as a low-intensity war within the confines of the United States, well within the lifespan of everyone in the room. The particular rubric under which it comes, or under which it falls, is called counterinsurgency warfare. But before I get into the forms of what happened and the significance of what happened, I should explain a little bit more of why. It really goes back to 1868, which was the year in which the United States government first acknowledged that it had lost a war with another power. It did not happen for the first time in Vietnam. It happened in what is now the state of Wyoming along something that was at the time called the Bozeman Trail, which the United States was in the process of quite deliberately and systematically violating a previous treaty that it had signed essentially with the Lakota Nation, the Western Sioux, as they're called, the seven bands, Oglala, Sichungu, Minneconju, Honkpapa, Sanzark, Two Kettles, and Blackfeet. It was a treaty that was signed at Fort Laramie in 1851, demarcating a particular piece of geography, huge piece, setting it aside and acknowledging it as being permanently the homeland of these people. This was not something that was done as a result of a war. It was something done in order to set up a diplomatic arrangement providing access for the U.S. Euro-American population from east of the Mississippi River to California gold fields and Oregon. Well, the U.S., beginning in about 1866, decided that it was in its interest in order to expedite the transfer, if you will, of population from certain points to the east to the Montana, recently discovered Montana silver and gold fields, decided to cut a wagon route straight through the heartland of the Sioux. And Red Cloud mustered an alliance not only of the seven bands of his own people, but of the Cheyenne and Arapaho, the northern branches of those two groups as well, and defeated the United States Army in the field. They sued for peace. and they signed another treaty in 1868 at Fort Laramie. They asked Red Cloud to come down and sign it, and he said, no, I'm not going to sign a treaty now. I will not sign a treaty until every last one of your soldiers has been pulled out of my homeland. When the U.S. complied with those terms, he then came down and signed. And what it did was set out an area encompassing all of the present state of South Dakota west of the east bank of the Missouri River, meaning the basin of the Missouri River itself fell within the Lakota territory, a portion of North Dakota, a portion of Montana, about a third of the present state of Wyoming, and about half the present state of Nebraska as a permanent and inviolate Lakota homeland. The United States pledged itself to utilize its military forces not against the Indians, but to prevent its own citizenry from violating the territorial sanctity of the Lakota. It was also a stipulation in that particular agreement that there would be no further Sioux land cessions, as the government called them, none that would be legally binding without the three-quarters expressed consent of all adult Lakota. The territory in question is, again, vast, comprising somewhere between 3% and 4% of the entirety of the lower 48. Permanent territory, distinct, separate national territory of another people, not part of the United States, the boundaries of which were to be guaranteed by the United States in perpetuity, absent that three-quarters express consent. Well, now, to cut through a lot of history, beginning in 1877, the United States expropriated something just slightly over 90% of that total area. They did so in a fashion. I'll give you one example. In 1877, they decided that they wanted the Black Hills proper. They sent a commission out to the Lakota, who in the intervening period had been placed on reservations, had submitted to reservation rule for a number of factors, including slaughter of the buffalo and the slaughter systematically of their women and children during a winter campaign headed by an individual named Ranald McKenzie following the Custer fight in the summer of 1876. They sent a commission out to buy the Black Hills. Lakota refused. Well, they had been pinned up on reservations by that point. They had been denied their horses. They were no longer mobile. They had been disarmed. The buffalo had largely been exterminated. And the buffalo were explicitly exterminated as a part of a military strategy fomented by the General Staff of the United States Army in order to destroy the military capacity of the Northern Plains peoples. They were therefore utterly dependent upon the government for sustenance, and the government simply, when they refused to sell the hills, cut off their rations and announced that they would be fed again when they signed. A small handful of people did sign in order to renew the rations, nothing approaching the three-quarters express consent required by law, but the hills themselves were transferred. Now, these are the nature of the land transactions that go into the erosion of the Great Sioux Nation. The Supreme Court in 1977, having reviewed the entire record, found that this was totally an illegal taking of land, that there was no legitimate title accruing to the United States, that there was an illegal occupation occurring. Nonetheless, declined to return the land to its rightful owners. The removal of this 90% of the 1868 treaty territory created what is called the Sioux Complex of Reservations. There is Pine Ridge, occupied by the Oglala. There's Rosebud, occupied by the Sechungo, better known as Brule Sioux. There's Cheyenne River, mostly Minneconju and Sansark. There's Standing Rock, occupied by the Hunkpapa Sitting Bulls people, and so on. But predator is a perpetually hungry entity. Predator always requires being fed. And the particular meal which was in question, which precipitates the events that we're going to be concerned with on Pine Ridge, has to do with the northern one-eighth of that residue of the Oglala Lakota land base known as Pine Ridge, the northern one-eighth, northwestern one-eighth of the reservation, which comes to be known as the Sheep Mountain Gunnery Range. And the reason it was known by that rather odd-sounding name is that at the outbreak of World War II, early 1942, the War Department of the United States discovered an uncomfortable fact, and that is, while it had the technological capacity to produce massive amounts of aircraft, it had virtually no personnel trained in aerial gunnery, bombing, being able to hit the target, and so on. They therefore required some area that they could just devastate, making strafing runs and dropping dummy bombs and so on. It needed to be remote from population. It needed to be land that no one would be concerned with. And what better place to locate something like that than on an Indian reservation? They decided that Pine Ridge would be the ideal location. Well, they borrowed it. They borrowed it at the beginning of World War II. And they said, it's your patriotic obligation. We're all one nation now. We're all one nation now. You need to ante up some of your lands in a common cause toward a greater good so that we can mutually win this war. And they said, when the war is over, we'll return the land to you. Now, I expect there are enough history majors in the room and probably some people old enough to remember World War II in the room. It's conventionally understood that the war ended in 1945. Along about 1970, some of the older people in Pine Ridge were starting to wonder what had happened to their one-eighth of the reservation that was to be returned at the end of World War II. There's nothing particularly malicious, in the process which had occurred. It's called, in some quarters, bureaucratic inertia. In other quarters, it's called Indian affairs. Okay. The principle is this. It's a very simple principle. It's when Indians give up land for any reason, no matter what, or when it's taken away from them, no matter how, they never get it back, no matter what's been promised, okay? It's just a rule, a hard and fast rule. So there was agitation that began to occur in Pine Ridge, not just about this particular issue, about a whole complex of issues, but we're not going to be able to go into all of them. This was a centerpiece, however, and this becomes the centerpiece in terms of federal motivations, not necessarily Indian motivations, although none of us understood it at the time. In fact, I think it's fair to say that almost none of us in the American Indian movement and in the people who were trying to recover the land and change conditions on Pine Ridge at the time, none of us really understood why the federal response assumed the form it did, why it was so intense, why it was so virulently lethal. What are they doing? We were running around for 2 years in shock while this happens. Normally, had a group of Indians who had become fairly savvy in political mores, how this country works, and had become fairly adept at utilizing the media to get information out, had begun to raise a hue and cry about an area like the Gunnery Range, perhaps we might have reversed a portion of the historical process and they would simply have said, oops, oversight, and shifted it back, cut their losses. But they didn't do it in this case. They didn't do it, and they had a reason. And the reason was this. There is an entity in the federal government which is little known. It's called the National Uranium Resource Evaluations Institute. NUR, as it's known, had entered into a collaborative arrangement with an entity some of us have begun to call Need Another Seven Astronauts, NASA. NUR had commissioned the development by Kodak of a particular type of film. It's somewhat related to infrared, although this does not record infrared emissions. It records alpha particle emissions. And they had a camera for this film to fit in, and the camera was placed in a satellite, which was launched into orbit by NUR in an orbit around the world taking pictures as it crossed North America. And what they were doing was doing a radiological map of the North American continent. What they were trying to find was a location of every uranium deposit worthy of the name in North America. And you can sort of predict, I suppose, at this point, what's coming next. What they found was a smack dab in the middle of the Sheep Mountain Gunnery Range was a particularly rich uranium deposit. And when they did site investigations, they found out it was not only uranium, but the uranium ore itself, which was particularly rich for the United States. There's richer deposits in Canada, but it's about as rich as it gets down here. This ore was intermixed with pretty rich deposit of molybdenum, which is also a strategic mineral. And so this was a very valuable find. So if they had been inclined, say in 1967, if the agitation had begun in 1967 and they hadn't known this and might have returned to land by 1970, when the agitation really began, they were already locked into a secret trajectory to keep it at all costs. And you have a collision course which has then been established. The idea was that they would affect some means of transferring the land with a legal veneer over it from the Oglala Sioux people. Oglala Sioux tribe is the official designator that they apply to it. They would transfer this land from them to the federal government itself. They decided to use the National Forest Service as the medium for that because the Forest Service, of course, had the holdings immediately north of the reservation boundary in the Badlands. They would simply add this area permanently to the Badlands, and then they would have access through the Bureau of Land Management, which has oversight in all Interior Department trust holdings, to get at these resources at such time as the United States might want or need to. Well, they knew there was going to be resistance to this from the traditional people who were agitating to recover that portion of the reservation. They also knew that that agitation itself occurred in a broader context of an overall effort that had been entered into by the seven bands of the Lakota jointly in 1921 to recover the treaty area, the expropriated portions of it in their entirety, which is another thing, incidentally, which is ongoing today. Three generations in, and these people are still pursuing litigation to recover their land. Specific means that was devised in the hallowed halls of Washington to accomplish the particular transaction that they wish to see happen. The means to accomplish that was to take a guy, to locate a man who had worked for the feds before. His name was Richard Wilson. He was by profession a plumber and a bootlegger. He had left Pine Ridge. He was an Oglala. He had left Pine Ridge about 5 years before this, about two steps ahead of some peace officers who were going to arrest him for the embezzlement of tribal funds. But they brought him back, and they quashed the charges that were still pending against him. And they funneled money, as it turns out, from the Bureau of Indian Affairs through two contractors, housing contractors in Rapid City, South Dakota, in order that he could finance a campaign and essentially buy votes on Pine Ridge to get himself elected tribal president. And there was a quid pro quo arrangement that was involved in this. Wilson would sign a transfer document in exchange for federal support. And the federal support would be of a sort that would allow him to engage in all sorts of interesting little corrupt maneuvers, misallocation of funds, nepotism, and straight-out embezzlement. They didn't call these things by those names, and yet that's precisely what the quid pro quo shapes up to be. Wilson was elected on the basis of about 20% cut of the eligible votership on Pine Ridge. By and large, the traditionals don't vote. It's not their process. It was not their system of government. They have resisted it all along. So a 20% count of the eligible voters, less than 1,500 people on Pine Ridge, was sufficient to propel him into office, at which point the first resolution that was passed was that his own salary was doubled and he was provided with a tribal consultancy while acting as a tribal president, which doubled that, giving him an annual income somewhere in excess of $30,000 in a reservation area where the per capita annual income was about $1,800. You understand the context. This was wealth. His wife was hired to direct the Head Start program. His brother was hired to head the federally funded housing. His cousin was hired to administer to the justice system, so-called, on the reservation. A cousin was hired to head up the Bureau of Indian Affairs Police. You got a family operation coming here. The housing funds themselves were expended on trailers in which individuals who were friendly to the Wilsons, cronies of the Wilsons, were provided with free housing, essentially, in exchange for a certain type of service. And the service becomes defined quite clearly, and the federal relationship to that particular kind of service becomes defined quite clearly in 1972, the first year of his administration. Because you have a lot of vocal response to these programs that Wilson begins to initiate from the same traditionals who are agitating for the recovery of the land. And the reason he's putting these guys into the trailers is he's sending them out at night to kind of calm people down, as he put it. And the way they calmed them down was to firebomb their houses, to run their cars off the road and away home from the supermarket. Just give them the message that you continue to make noise, and there can be consequences to that. Now, 72, this becomes a formal situation. This is the year of the election. He comes in 72. Within the first 6 months, this goon squad, I will call it, becomes formalized and federally supported through a $69,000 Bureau of Indian Affairs grant that's provided to Wilson for discretionary expenditure in order to constitute what's called a tribal ranger group. The tribal ranger group is the goons. Now, I'm calling them a bad name, right? Goons, that's the guys that the factory owners, the mill owners up in this part of the world used to hire to come break strikes, beat up the strikers and so forth, the goon squads. Well, it's not got quite the same connotation in Pine Ridge. You see, the tribal rangers that the BIA funded called themselves the guardians of the Oglala Nation. Take the first letter of each of those words. This was their name for themselves. They called themselves the goon squad, and they were proud of it. Well, this went along for a period of about 2 or 3 months. As I said, the traditionals did not particularly care to participate in the tribal governance policy which had been implemented under the Indian Reorganization Act imposed upon them from Washington, D.C. This form of government was something that had been devised from Washington as acceptable to Washington and meeting Washington's needs. They had boycotted it essentially ever since its passage. But things were so bad in Pine Ridge as a result of Wilson's programs in the consolidation of the goon squads that they decided in desperation that they would attempt to avail themselves of due process under the Constitution written in Washington, D.C., by which this government functioned, from which supposedly its authority stemmed. They said that they would attempt to impeach Dick Wilson. Said in the Constitution they could. Said it was their right. So they created an organization called the Oglala Sioux Civil Rights Organization in Oscro. Went from door to door and got names on a petition for an impeachment process to be directed against Dick Wilson. They got more names on the petition to impeach the guy than had voted for him in the first place, including a number of the people who had done that original voting. And they took that to the Bureau of Indian Affairs, which was caught. Of course, this was codified in law. They had an obligation to now hold an impeachment hearing. So they did. They scheduled it. They went through creating the roster of witnesses, all the things you're supposed to do in an impeachment hearing, with one particular, as they would say in political science, anomalous circumstance. The head of the BIA in Pine Ridge appointed Dick Wilson to serve as the chair of the impeachment hearing. They thought this might be controversial. In order to maintain an orderly process to the impeachment proceeding, they imported something called a SOG, Special Operations Group of U.S. Marshals, who are trained in SWAT tactics and equipped accordingly. The SOG guys came in with their light blue jumpsuits, 60 of them, armed with automatic weapons, including M60 machine guns, and set up. And there's pictures of this that you can find in the New York Times if you go back to late 72, early 73, when these guys were there. Set up sandbag emplacements on top of the tribal buildings and so forth, to make sure that no one gets out of line or really objects in any meaningful way to the way the impeachment's being handled. Well, needless to say, Dick Wilson is not impeached. There's a tribal council of 14 people on Pine Ridge. Only 4 managed to show up. The rest did boycott it, said this is an absolute farce. We will not dignify it with our participation. The 4 who did show up were on the goon payroll. They unanimously voted to continue him in office. 2 hours after his successful countering of his own impeachment, Wilson issues an edict that bans any further political meetings of greater than 2 people on the reservation for an indefinite period of time. That's a circumstance, February of 1972, when an illegal, I guess under these conditions you'd have to call it illegal because he had banned it in the federal government, was reinforcing his authority, an illegal meeting of traditionals held at the Calico Hall outside the reservation village of Oglala, took a decision. Well, actually, they took 2. One, they called up to Rapid City, the American Indian Movement, and requested physical support under these conditions. They felt they needed security, and they felt they needed people who knew more about how to reach the outside world than they did, since they were reservation traditional grassroots people. They weren't used to dealing with outsiders. They weren't used to dealing with NBC, CBS, and they also weren't used to operating in a context of what amounted to martial law. So they asked for support. And they had a meeting, a continuation of that meeting once the AIM people arrived. Russell Means, Dennis Banks, Carter Camp, and others came down from Rapid City. And a decision was taken that on the following morning that a press conference would be held at the historic site on Wounded Knee, site of an 1890 massacre in which the 7th Cavalry reconstituted after Custer got his etiquette lesson, a little bighorn, slaughtered 350-odd Lakota, mostly women and children and old people, in the snow in December. It's a symbolic site. It was known even to non-Lakotas, so they felt they would go to this site and they would hold a press conference, and the press conference would be utilized as a mechanism to make the outside world aware of the conditions which had been imposed upon Pine Ridge by the federal government and its interfacing tribal government. They felt that if the outside world became aware of what was happening there, there would be an outcry and the situation would be changed, relatively peaceful process. Well, that was deluded. That was naive. But it's always assuming the best about the people who are doing things to you, either directly through their direct action or through acquiescence of ignoring reality that's right there before them very eyes. 30-car caravan of people went from Calico Hall to Wounded Knee in the middle of the night, and they stayed there through the night. Other people were sent, Ted Means, Russ's brother, and a couple of other people were sent in the opposite direction from Calico Hall to Rapid City to organize a press and bring them to Wounded Knee in the morning. But when people in Wounded Knee woke up in the morning, they found they were surrounded by Wilson's goons. Roadblocks had been set up and they were sealed in. Shortly thereafter, members or elements of the SOG unit showed up. Aha, people inside, again naively, said, the marshals are here, so the roadblocks will come down. We can either have the press conference or at least we can get out. The marshals reinforced the goons' positions. Shortly thereafter, the first FBI observers showed up. By evening, we had Colonel Volney Warner and a Colonel Jack Potter, one representing the Special Warfare School at Fort Bragg, the other a direct assistant to General Alexander Haig, the White House liaison. They made arrangements for the deployment of 14 armored personnel carriers from the South Dakota National Guard and for Strategic Air Command F-4 Phantom aircraft to begin to do overflight aerial reconnaissance. They placed on alert a battalion of special operations troops at Fort Carson, Colorado, and the inventory of ordnance available at Fort Carson, Colorado, to be utilized by federal authorities on scene, perimeter, at Wounded Knee. The buildup led to nearly 300 federal personnel on site. They were equipped with M60s, the APCs were equipped with 50 caliber Browning machine guns, armor-piercing ammunition. Over the 71-day siege, it's always called an occupation in a newspaper. It was a siege. The people didn't go there to occupy the place and stay. They were sealed in and couldn't get out. Now, I know there was traffic in and out, supply and so forth, but the conditions really add up to a siege. During that 71-day siege, more than 500,000 rounds of military ball ammunition were fired from the federal blocking positions into the AIM perimeter, and traditionals as well, at Wounded Knee. 9 Indians were seriously wounded. 2 were killed, Buddy Lamont, Frank Clearwater. No federal authorities died. Although there was a case where an FBI agent was hit in the wrist by a spent round, it probably hurt. I imagine it did. I've been hit by metal that was flying hard. I know what it feels like. I don't imagine it was a pleasant experience. Hit him right here on the inside of the wrist. Did not break the skin. Bruised him badly. His head was swathed in bandages, and he was medevaced by helicopter to the Strategic Air Command base, Ellsworth Base, just outside of Rapid City, where the press was assembled to see this desperately wounded FBI agent to show the kind of savagery that was being engaged in the AIM people and the traditionals who were trapped inside Wounded Knee.
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1: Another federal employee by the name of Lloyd Grimm was hit, and actually hit bad. He got a bullet in the lower back. He's permanently paralyzed. He's still in a wheelchair. The only problem with what happened to Lloyd Graham is that, well, in the paper they said he was shot by AIM people firing outward at the federal lines. Lloyd Graham was facing AIM people with a weapon at the time he was hit. He's hit in the lower back. Very strange. It's part of an overall context of strangeness that was beginning to occur at the time. See, the first thing that happens there is a policy conflict within the federal law enforcement personnel about how they're going to put people back in line to where this land transfer can occur. Now, I don't even know that the federal authorities directly involved online knew what the agenda was. They didn't have to. They're following orders, you see. This informed citizenry making conscious choices about how the government's to work. Even the people who are in responsible positions don't know why they're being told they need to do one thing or another, but they just go out and do it. Well, I've heard of other countries that worked that way, but they were not representative democracies. You put two and two together there. I doubt if Wayne Colburn, who was the director of the U.S. Marshal Service at the time, knew why exactly it was so important to deal with the Indians in the way they were to be dealt with on Pine Ridge. And I doubt very much even that Joe Trimbach, who was a special agent in charge of the Minneapolis office of the FBI during that period, and who ultimately became a major player in what was to follow, I doubt if he really knew why. All he knew is these people were dissident, and therefore they needed to be made an example of, and he was about to do that. Now, Colburn's idea and the way he wanted to deploy the marshals was to essentially negotiate a stand down, bring the people out of the perimeter, scatter them, and then he could deal with them piecemeal, okay, and primarily through the legal process. And a portion of this becomes actualized. That was his plan. The FBI, on the other hand, had another view, and they say so in internal documents. They resent the fact that they've been told that orders have been issued by Colburn's people, who were the binding authority over the deployment of federal forces at that time, not to shoot to kill. They want to shoot to kill. They don't want a negotiated stand down, and they don't want legal process. They want to make an example of AIM. They join with the Wilsonites in what is articulated by Dick Wilson as an emotional impetus to make sure that AIM dies at Wounded Knee. That's a quote. We want to go in and roll them up. Well, this policy dispute ends up in an interesting set of circumstances. By week six of the siege, Colburn has figured out that the goon squads that are functioning under Wilson's authority on Pine Ridge are a loose cannon on the deck, and that his guy, Graham, was probably shot in the back by a goon who was in a position behind the federal perimeter firing at the AIM positions, and that the federal marshals were in between the goons and AIM. He was caught in a crossfire, hit by somebody who allegedly was on his own side. A result of that is that Colburn uses his men to begin to attempt to disarm the goon squads. The goons have been armed with the same kind of paraphernalia you see on any reservation, and for that matter, probably in any rural community in this country. They've got deer rifles, shotguns, some old Springfields, a couple of M1s. Out there, that's what they've been firing with, and as the marshals disarm them, they suddenly start showing back up sporting brand new M16s. Well, they weren't going down to the local hardware store and buying these. These were military issue. What appears to have happened was that the FBI resolved a policy conflict with the U.S. Marshals Service by placing them in such an awkward position, utilizing the goons as a surrogate force to fire at marshals as well as AIM people, that as soon as the siege is lifted at the end of the 71 days, the first thing the marshals want to do is get the hell off the reservation, which is exactly what Colburn had them do. He withdrew his men within the first 5 days, leaving the FBI in absolute control of the field on Pine Ridge. The FBI, which is now tightly interlocked in fraternal relations with the goons. Now, a number of analysts, myself included, have suggested that what happens during this next three-year period of time is directly the responsibility of the Federal Bureau of Investigation. And it's directly the responsibility of the Federal Bureau of Investigation because we contend, logic would tell you clearly, that the goons were armed by, equipped by, provided with field intelligence by, and provided essentially blanket immunity by from prosecution when they were caught in criminal endeavors by the FBI. And we've always been told that you don't have a smoking gun, you don't have the hard evidence, this is conjectural, it's wildly irresponsible. Well, the goon squad worked as a shadow organization of the BIA police. About a third of the constituents, and this is known, they've said so. The question had to do with the arming, the equipping, the intelligence, and all the rest of that. About a third of the members composing the BIA police on Pine Ridge were moonlighting as goons. They were on the Wilson payroll. The nominal head of the BIA police, Delmar Eastman, who had been imported from Crow Reservation for that purpose, was head of the goon squads and said so. And his number two man in the BIA police, Dwayne Brewer, was the Western Regional Coordinator of goon operations and has said so. Well, Brewer has also gone on record lately as saying the FBI provided us with M16 rifles, M79 grenade launchers, dynamite, plastic explosive, armor-piercing ammunition, field intelligence. They told us who was going to be where, when. And they gave us assurance that even if we were seen doing what it was we were being sent out to do, nothing would happen. Okay, between March 1973 and March 1976, on or immediately about the Pine Ridge Reservation, not less than 69 members and supporters of the American Indian Movement died violently. 69. That is an extremely conservative number. That represents a count of only the people whose names I have, the dates they were killed, how they were killed, and the disposition of the investigation. In a third of all those cases, there were eyewitnesses to how the people died. The assailants were seen. In each of the cases where the assailants were seen, the assailants were no members of Wilson's goon squad. In no case was there an FBI investigation leading to a prosecution, not one. Not one. In all but four of the cases, there was no investigation at all. The FBI is the preeminent law enforcement entity from the federal point of view on an American Indian reservation, any American Indian reservation. While those 69 people were being killed, 342 other members and supporters of the American Indian Movement suffered severe physical assault. Now, I'm not talking about getting roughed up in a grocery store checkout line. I'm talking about beating with baseball bats. I'm talking about being run off roads into ditches. I'm talking about being stabbed. I'm talking about being burned with gasoline from a Molotov cocktail. I'm talking about...

Detroit, the murder capital of the United States. Well, it probably was, because we're not really dealing with the United States, we're dealing with another country occupied by U.S. forces. You can look to the third world and you can find comparable rates, but not in the United States. What you have is a third world context inside the United States during the mid-1970s. And what you have, given what Brewer has laid out clearly, and what other goons are now coming forward and saying, and what common sense would tell you, is a functioning death squad functioning on Pine Ridge. A functioning death squad that was coordinated, commanded, and controlled by the government of the United States in order to maintain a particular hegemonic relationship to the people and their resources. You have another nation inside the United States which is colonized for its own purposes by the United States, and that colonial relationship is maintained and is maintained internal to the United States through actualization and utilization of the same forms which pertain to the third world U.S. client-state relationships. Mano Blanco, the death squads, the white hand as they're called, is not something innately unique to Latin America. It is something innately unique the U.S. form of maintaining hegemony and control over the resources of others, not just out there, but right here as well. Now, the FBI said his own story about what transpired there. The FBI has, as I just suggested, simply denied the relationship that I have outlined between itself and the goon squad. It has denied that the goons were used as a surrogate to take care of AIM, to crush AIM resistance, to crush Indian resistance on Pine Ridge during that period in time because of lack of proof. Well, that's passé. Now we have the proof. And it's also maintained, as George O'Clock, the assistant special agent in charge of the Rapid City FBI office, the resident agency there under which Pine Ridge falls, an inability to come to grips with the massive violence which occurred in the wake of the Wounded Knee occupation, mainly because of the presence of a violence-prone American Indian movement. It had a lack of resources and consequent ability to come to grips with that, to prosecute and investigate as efficiently as it would like. Well, Agent O'Clock ignored a few interesting pieces of information when he made that pitch, and I will agree with him that it was a massive wave of violence. Yes, I would agree with that. But what he neglected to say was that he was experiencing at that time the greatest concentration of agents to citizens ever maintained by this entity, the FBI, any place, any time in the history of that bureau inside the United States. The greatest concentration, and the greater the concentration of agents, the greater the degree of violence which was experienced. And while they were too short-handed to investigate homicides and serious physical assaults of AIM members, capital offenses in many cases, just didn't have the manpower to do it. He at the same time had the manpower to amass 316,000 separate investigative file classifications against the victims, leading to 562 indictments on felony charges among the victims, 562 felony indictments, which produced an all-time low yield in terms of results for the Bureau, 15 convictions, none of them for anything more serious than interfering with the function of a postal inspector in performance of his lawful duties. Colonel Warner summed it up quite well, what was going on there. They were deliberately going out and filing charges against the AIM cadres and the supporters of AIM in order to tie them up in court and to bankrupt them in mounting legal defense and in raising bail and to keep their energies tied up in keeping themselves out of prison, even though there was no reasonable hope on the part of the Bureau that convictions would ordinarily result. And Warner said, "We can win. Their best organizers and their most committed members are tied up in court for an indefinite period of time, and the resources are totally strapped in terms of legal defense, and so we can win even if not one person is convicted." And meanwhile, the goon squads functioned with impunity in a certain other area of what the FBI calls, in this arena, this counterintelligence arena, as they put it, as neutralization. You see, the FBI itself defines success in counterintelligence not in terms of investigative outcomes, not in terms of indictments and successful prosecutions and prison terms to be served by people who have

0: violated federal laws, but in terms of, according to Richard G. Held, an architect of their counterintelligence operations domestically, neutralization of target. Well, if you're in a prison cell, you're neutralized in terms of your effectiveness as a political organizer. If you're tied up in court or jail for an extended period, you are neutralized in terms of your effectiveness as a political organizer. If you're beaten into brain damage, say, you're probably going to be neutralized in terms of your effectiveness as a political organizer. When all else fails and you're killed, obviously that serves the same purpose. The case of Leonard Peltier comes directly out of this particular context, a context which by 1975, the point at which the Peltier case becomes an operant reality, has been described by the U.S. Commission on Civil Rights itself, an official entity in two consecutive official reports, as a reign of terror existing on the Pine Ridge Reservation, a reign of terror which appears to be perpetrated by agencies and entities associated with the federal government. That's a direct quote. And it has to do with the fact that people were given an alternative by mid-1975, do one of two things. You're getting battered into oblivion. You can either back off and acquiesce in the political agenda of your opponents, the federal government and those aligned with it, or you can take more extreme measures. You can begin to engage in physical security. The AIM people have been called violence and violence prone, but the fact of the matter is that throughout this period, while AIM and those aligned with AIM are being called violent and violence prone, 60-odd members of their organization, my organization, and their supporters are being killed. Nobody is dying on the other side. Nobody's talking about the goons, and nobody's talking about the violence-prone FBI. Well, some people opted to go in one direction, some people opted to go in another. Some people did gear down. Some people were intimidated. Some people were bludgeoned in submission, and others requested that we gear up physical security to provide them with security to allow them to continue with their political articulation and not be shot to pieces as a result. In one of those particular encampments that was established for that purpose on a property belonging to Harry and Cecilia Jumping Bull outside of Oglala, that same village where the Calico Hall meeting had occurred 2 years before, was selected by the FBI, again according to its internal documents, as a point of attack. What they don't say is why they decided they wanted to attack it. It's fairly apparent that they wanted to provoke an incident which would justify in the public mind their bringing of extraordinarily massive federal force to bear on that reservation, because after 2 years of attritional warfare, they had not been able to completely break the opposition, that they would come in with hundreds of militarily equipped agents and auxiliary personnel and essentially roll up the reservation, drive AIM from it once and for all by virtue of having intimidated the traditionals that worked there to a sufficient extent that they would be no longer willing to engage in political activity. It didn't work out quite as they had planned. Two of their agents died in the process of sparking the firefight, which was to serve as the catalyst agreement. And they couldn't catch any of the Indians at the time who were culpable from their point of view in this. They all got away. But the head of that particular encampment was a guy named Leonard Peltier. And he was where he was, and he did what he did at specific request of the old people who were opposing the federal land grab on Pine Ridge at the time. Leonard was there. Leonard set up the defensive compound. Leonard participated in the armed defense on June 26, 1975, when the agents attacked. Leonard did not, however, did not shoot either of those men any more than he shot the Indian man that was killed that day, Joe Stuntz. There is significant indication that the federal government has always known that Leonard did not shoot the two individuals for which he was charged, Ron Williams and Jack Kohler, FBI agents. And if they don't, I can tell you clearly, unequivocally today, that Leonard did not kill these two men, because I talked to the guy who did. The way that particular case was handled was part of the swan song of the FBI operations on Pine Ridge, because they did use it. I mean, it worked to their advantage. They didn't plan it. They didn't plan to get their agents killed necessarily, but once they were dead, so much the better. Here's the justifying rationale to bring in 250 SWAT-trained agents from Minneapolis and Quantico, Virginia. And they did run their military sweeps back and forth across that reservation, and they did kick in people's doors day after day after day, and they did arrest people arbitrarily in massive numbers on John Doe warrants for no particular charge, and they did intimidate people, and they did just basically exhaust the reservation. So the banks and others withdrew AIM in order to take the pressure off the traditionals, and their mission was in some ways accomplished. But part of the way they handled the result of the deaths of their agents in the catalyzing firefight, which brought all this into being, was to essentially follow through with a COINTELPRO, as they call it, a counterintelligence program, a subset of the whole, in order to further divide the local community from the outside agitators, as they called us, from AIM. And that was, in order to accomplish this, they charged only people from off the reservation, even though they knew a number of people on the reservation had participated, and a number of people on the reservation acknowledged openly that they had participated. Leonard Peltier was thus converted into a symbol of the government's ability to make people pay an extremely high price for political effectiveness and political opposition. He is a symbol of the government's ability at this point to repress bona fide oppositional movements with the United States and to get away with it, and so long as they can keep the man in prison, for he's doing double life at this point. They're making that point stick. Conversely, in our ability to get Leonard Peltier out of prison would lie a very powerful symbol of our ability to overcome the intent of the government of the United States to repress political dissent within the United States and to keep captive nations and captive peoples. There are other internal colonies besides American Indians in the United States in the particular status prescribed for them by the U.S. conceptualization of world order. By way of closing, I'd like to point out a couple of things. The reality of what I've been talking about today is this. The point of it all is this. The kinds of things we're used to considering as being what the United States does out there aren't always out there. They're right here. The colonies, the colonial entities of the United States aren't always out there. More than 300 of them are right here. The integrity and the polity and the economy of the United States are bound up in those facts. Okay, reality one. Reality two, American Indian people are often called first Americans. And everybody always assumes that's because we were here first. And that's true. And that's one definition of that term, and it makes sense, but there's another. It can be called first Americans because things like I've been talking about today tend to happen to us first. But never, ever, in instances like that, do they happen to us last. We're simply first. What happens to us first is an indication of what's going to happen to you next. The FBI's focus, obviously, it's not simply on American Indian reservations. Ask the members of CISPACE. Ask the members of the Black Panther Party. Ask the members of the Republic of New Africa. Ask the surviving members, and there still are some, of the Marcus Garvey Organization. Ask the member of the purges that occurred in this country in the 1940s and 50s under the rubric of McCarthyism. Ask the survivors of the Civil Rights Movement. Ask the survivors of the Puerto Rican Independence Movement. Ask the members of the dozens and dozens and dozens of political entities of all ethnic and economic and gender persuasions in the United States who have been considered dangerous by virtue of the fact that they were effectively divergent and offered an alternative division in some way or another to the population of this country, and who therefore experienced repression from this agency and correlate agencies, whether there is something unique in relationship between the FBI and American Indians. Yes, there is, in the sense that we have the treaties and the demarcated homelands, but no, there's not, in the sense that the same sorts of tactics we've been talking about being visited upon American Indian people in Pine Ridge in the 1970s can be and have been visited on others, and that's an immediate peril to all of you. Russ Means said that our liberation is bound up in your ability to see to it that your government honors its own laws. And I want to validate that. I consider it a supreme irony that 69 members and supporters of the American Indian Movement died on Pine Ridge Reservation during the mid-1970s, upholding the meaning of the United States Constitution, while an entity representing every one of you in this room came out to kill us in order to systematically violate the meaning, the spirit, and the intent of that particular document. As he said, we should not be asked, and we're tired of being asked, to fight your fights for you. We will join hands with you in your own fight to bring your own mad dog government into line, Metakiasi.
1: 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This classic from the AR archives was recorded at Alfred University in Alfred, New York, in 1991. Ward Churchill was a prolific author. Among his many books are Fantasies of the Master Race and A Little Matter of Genocide. He's the co-author of Agents of Repression. He passed away in August 2026 at the age of 78. 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Joe Ritchie is our general manager and editor. I'm David Barsamian. Thank you for listening. We go out with John Trudell. Look at us.
2: At times they were kind, they were polite in their sophistication, smiling but never too loudly. Acting in civilized manner, an illusion of gentleness, always fighting to get their way. While the people see, the people know, the people wait, the people say, the closing of your doors will never shut us out. The closing of your doors can only shut you in. We know the predator. We see them feed on us. We are aware to starve the beast is our destiny. The times they were kind, they were polite, but never honest. We see your technological society devour you before your very eyes. We hear your anguished cries exalting greed through progress. While you seek material advances, the sound of flowers dying carry messages through the wind trying to tell you about balance and your safety. But your minds are chained to your machines and the strings dangling from your puppeteer's hands, turning you, twisting you into forms and confusions beyond your control. Your mind for a job, your mind for a TV, your mind for a hairdryer, your mind for consumption. 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
3: 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The exhibit explores our watery environments with representations of animals and their habitats. Six artists present paintings, prints, drawings, ceramics, and cork sculptures with styles ranging from lifelike depictions to more abstract expression. Meet the artist, our curator, and enjoy free snacks and refreshments at this exhibit opening.

We know there are many things alive in a river, such as fish, turtles, algae, and microorganisms. The riparian tree and grass environment alongside host life too. Even in this little San Leandro Creek in California, life depends on the flow of water. But some argue that this creek is itself alive, as is the bay it flows into. The argument is central to the growing Rights of Nature movement, which asserts that ecosystems and entities like creeks and rivers should have legal rights. We explore how a change in our thinking that regards creeks, streams, and rivers as living things rather than just resources could help save them and the watersheds they're a part of. After all, every place in the world is part of a watershed. Where I'm standing now is in the San Leandro Creek watershed, which is within the San Francisco Bay watershed. Can you name the one you live in? Welcome to Big Picture Science. I'm Molly Bentley. In this episode, we hear how a growing movement seeks to change how we think about the rights of rivers.

0: In his book Underland, writer Robert McFarlane digs into the intersection of humans and the rest of the living world that thrives below our feet. Now, the professor of literature and environmental humanities at the University of Cambridge has emerged from that exploration to examine our relationship with water that flows around and under us. He begins here by reading a passage from his book that reminds us of our intimate bodily relationship with rivers.
1: The language of hydrological governance refers to rivers, streams, and lakes as water bodies. To the 40,000 recognized water bodies in England, Wales, and Scotland should be added another 65 million or so, for every human is, of course, a water body. Water flows in and through us. Running, we are rivers. Seated, we are pools. Our brains and hearts are three-quarters water. Our skin is two-thirds water. Even our bones are watery. We were swimmers before we were walkers, slow-turning like breath divers in the dark flotation tank of the womb.
0: Robert McFarlane's book title poses a question. Is a river alive? Well, it's one that's essential to an ethical shift that's underway in how we regard and care for ecosystems. And many regard gaining clarity on this question as key to restoring our relationship to rivers around the world and addressing threats to them such as pollution, overdamming, and climate change. Well, we'll hear what this movement asks of us, where it has achieved surprising results, and how one answers the question of whether a river is alive. But first, we begin with a rare, and for those campaigning to repair the natural flow of rivers, hopeful event. Over the course of a year, beginning in the fall of 2023, four hydroelectric dams on the 250-mile-long Klamath River that winds through southern Oregon and northern California were removed, allowing the river to flow freely for the first time in 100 years. Well, Rob, this year there was a celebration in Northern California among those who were cheering the undamming of the Klamath River. Now, this was the biggest project to tear down dams in the country. Mm. What does it take to take a dam down?
1: Explosives, heavy machinery, but above all, the infrastructure of will and imagination. And the drive, the campaign to imagine the Klamath River otherwise, a de-dammed, undammed Klamath, had to reach back almost a century to the river before the first dam went up, which I think was 1922. And then this extraordinary alliance came together with the Yurok tribe at its center and began to dream of a de-dammed Klamath. But it took 2 decades to imagine and then to realize. But what we have seen since the last of the dams came down last year, as you will know, is the astonishing speed with which rivers heal themselves.
0: I recommend anyone who has not seen the before and after shots of the river, it's extraordinary to compare the two.
1: Yes.
0: Enormous lump of concrete, of engineering holding back this river.
1: Yeah.
0: And then in the next shot, 2 years later, just in this last year, it's gone.
1: It's gone, and four of them have gone. And Shane Anderson, who's making this extraordinary film about it all, the kind of longitudinal view of the de-damming, he visited the river this May. And where the reservoirs had been, so that was drowned land, and they leave behind kind of sodden silt, of course, when the reservoirs are first drawn down. But then the Yurok tribe revegetation crews had hand-seeded millions of seeds, a wildflower mix, very carefully chosen, drought-resistant lupines and California poppies and others, and planted young cottonwood trees. And so quickly, that vegetable life, as it were, that floral life had poured back. And Shane describes seeing the banks of the former reservoirs, the drowned land, just ablaze with this orange floral fire. And he said, the air smelled sweet and the river seemed alive. And so through it all, you have this moving, willful, silver agent of the river, undrowned.
0: You know, in preparing to talk to you about this, I had to practice the word undammed
1: de-dammed
0: because we don't use it. When would we ever say undam or de-dam a river because we don't do it.
1: That's so interesting. It's a bit like learning and unlearning. Unlearning is the unfamiliar verb. We don't unlearn. Unlearning's hard, and de-damming is hard, harder than damming. Unlearning is harder than learning.
0: What happens to a river when you dam it? I'll make this a two-part question. What happens to a river when you dam it? And if it does kill the river, was the Klamath River dying?
1: Well, dams are a complex structure. There are complex politics. There are no easy answers around them, and I've spent a little time studying them in and their effects and their cultural politics, their imaginative politics in northeastern Quebec or Nitassinan, the Innu word for the homeland there. And then I'm a kind of fascinated onlooker to the Klamath question. A reservoir drowns a river. You can drown a river. That's a counterintuitive idea, but that's what a reservoir does. It impounds water, and it also stops the free movement of silt on the one hand. And silt is a kind of superhero of riverine systems. It moves around. It spreads fertility. It reshapes and is reshaped by the flow of water.
0: And certainly, I should just say that the Mississippi Delta is a great example of what
1: yes.
0: happens when you dam a river
1: oh.
0: and you deprive the delta of that land-building silt and sand.
1: And life-building, because it is so fertile. I mean, that's why the Nile Delta, right, became one of the cradles of an early form of civilization, is because that you could, as the old joke goes, you could kind of place your hand in the soil and grow five new fingers, right? So, but the other thing that dams stop, of course, is the free passage of migratory fish, unless they're configured differently. But even then, it's so anadromous fish, fish which migrate out to the sea but have a freshwater phase of their life, come back into the headwaters of rivers to spawn. So salmon, famously, and steelhead trout, which are rainbow trout, but steelheads are the anadromous version that move out to sea. You know, the Klamath was the third biggest salmon run on the Pacific coast before the dams went up. Absolutely immense. And the Europe people were a salmon people. So food sovereignty, food security, cultural identity was absolutely bound up with those legendary salmon runs. But the dams just stopped that, just stopped it dead. And so the salmon couldn't get up to the spawning grounds. But when the dams came down, one of this thing that came to just gong strike moment around the world is within 2 days of, I think it was the Iron Gate Dam coming down, river scientists captured on sonar the blurry outline of the first Chinook salmon making that passage upstream of where the dam had stood. And that, you know, we need hope right now.
0: Mm-hmm. Okay, so. And it had been about a century before they had done that.
1: Yeah, yeah.
0: The Iron Gate salmon traveled up.
1: Exactly.
0: The river.
1: So I think the first dam went up in 22. The Iron Gate Dam actually went up in I think it was 64. So it was quite a long, it's like a four-decade phase of a four-dam project. But then a shorter phase of the de-damming process, the undamming process. I'm rolling those words right in my mouth as well. But watching that life pour back in the form of fish, wetland regeneration, floral regeneration, prairie regeneration. I mean, we start to think of a living river as having an aura that radiates outwards. The river doesn't stop at its banks, just as it's not defined by its main channel. And life begins to emanate and radiate from a living river.
0: Well, you said that we all need hope, and I shouldn't have interrupted you while you were saying that, because that is one phrase that should not be interrupted. Before we get to the hope, we're
1: yes.
0: going to go down a little bit down the path of some despair, because you write that rivers are in crisis worldwide, not just because of the dams. The dams certainly contribute to them. And that some young people might not even know what healthy rivers are. Rob, why are they in crisis? And how has it come to this?
1: Well, let me give a global answer to that and then a national answer from my country. The global answer is that rivers are threatened by pollution of many kinds and by drought. And an extraordinary recent study which used remote sensing technology data and AI analysis to, in effect, reconstruct a kind of day-by-day life of all of the world's rivers for 35 years, came to some unsurprising conclusions, which is that climate change is changing the very nature of our rivers. So very broadly, the lower, flatter reaches of rivers, there the rivers are lower and they're slower. And in the upper, steeper parts of rivers, they are flashier, that's to say they flood more suddenly and more catastrophically, and they're quicker. So that's a kind of big picture about the sort of mother of all questions, how climate is reshaping our rivers. And I always like to point out that at least in the Northern Hemisphere, river life and human life, the Holocene broadly, are more or less coeval, because as the ice retreated, fresh water was released and rivers began to flow. The little chalk stream near my house was born when the permafrost melted sufficiently that groundwater could charge the aquifer and then emerge as a spring and form a river that seeks the sea. To give the national answer briefly, in my country, England, there is not a single river in good overall health. We have two measures, good ecological health and good chemical health. 0% of rivers in good chemical health, 14% in good ecological health. So I am surrounded by wounded and dying rivers. And we've woken up to that in my country. We're now seeing it. We've seen it come into view, visibility, audibility, in the last 5 years. And the hopeful bit is the guardianship movement of outrage and change and activism and legal work that is now responding to this crisis.
0: Well, you were referring to the changing definition of rivers when you described that a river is not just that narrow ribbon that
1: right.
0: goes from A to B. You suggested as much. And so let's talk about the definition
1: okay.
0: of rivers, because it is being challenged by ecologists in a profound way, that it is no longer just that band that you see, but the definition of a river includes a lot more. It includes the streams and the tributaries
1: right.
0: and what we cannot see, which is all the water moving underneath it and even wetlands, some ecologists will say. That is a much more vast description or definition
1: yes.
0: of river.
1: Yeah.
0: Did I miss anything with that? Did I summarize
1: Well, no, beautifully. I mean, I think it's a philosophical as well as a material question. Where does a river end, right? And one extension of that is to say a river never ends. It's merely part of the water cycle, of which we are also part, as water bodies are ourselves. But we could turn to the... So I sometimes compare the definition of a river as its single channel to defining and regarding a tree only as its trunk. So the tree has this immense root world, which it, for me is where the river meets the sea and fresh mingles with salt, and that great kind of mutual irrigation of the ecotone that happens at a river's mouth. And then, of course, a tree has branches and has leaves, and that's the sort of watershed of the river, because a river has no single birth point that we dream of. A spring is where a river is born, but of course a river is born of rain, snow and precipitation, and everyone lives in a watershed. I love this fact. I live in Cambridge. It's so flat in Cambridge, but I still live in a watershed. We all live where water gathers towards other water to form river and stream, and they seek the sea. So I love this big inclusive definition of river as community, as gathering of beings and of tributaries. But it makes it hard to manage, right? It makes it hard to deal with. So it's easier to singularize and reduce river.
0: Mm-hmm. And then in that way, also, watersheds become invisible, which they should not, because we rely on them so much. And
1: yeah.
0: I could imagine that what if, in addition to giving the street where we live and the town and the country, you know where I'm going, we live on the something-something watershed.
1: Yes.
0: You'd also have to name your watershed.
1: Can you? I don't want to put you on the spot. So but I can tell you the run of my rivers. It's Nine Wells Wood, the spring, becomes Hobson's Brook, becomes Vickers Brook, becomes the River Cam, becomes the River Great Ouse, and the River Great Ouse meets the sea at what we call the Wash, the North. It meets the North Sea at this vast estuary mouth, many miles across. So that's the run of my rivers, as it were. That's my watershed identity.
0: And what is the watershed called, the whole watershed?
1: It would be the Cam watershed.
0: The Cam.
1: Yeah, exactly. We would sort of name it for the central river that it drains. But watershed thinking has long been a... So it had a big, big political manifestation in the 60s and 70s, where it was sometimes called bioregional thinking. But there are, like Ashish Kothari, there is really interesting thinkers, Indian thinkers and others, who are arguing for the need to imagine ourselves as into watersheds rather than nation states or provinces or regions. And I mean, it makes perfect sense to me because water is life. We'll never do it, but it's a beautiful dream.
2: I thought we were being hopeful.
1: Well, can you imagine? Get planetary governance saying, right, we abolish the nation state and we hereby inaugurate a watershed identity. But what a good identity it would be.
2: And what it gets at is that if we were more familiar, if we had this cultural memory, as you say, of what a river is,
1: yes,
2: when it's allowed to just be a river,
1: yes,
2: we wouldn't be thinking of it as that ribbon. Why is that an important reimagining, that definition that is much, that considers a river to be much more vast than how we imagine it, because we want it to do what we want it to do for us?
1: Yes.
2: Why is that important?
1: Well, that we want it to do what we want it to do for us is the instrumental account of a river. It is river as resource, river as ecosystem service provider. That's the language that we would use of in terms of natural governance in England. And there we have fully objectified river. It has simply become a tool. And I think the contrast between river as resource is river as life force. And that is what has got suppressed and forgotten. And part of the instrumentalization of river is the singularization of river. It's the channel. It's the thing that fills our glasses, and it's the thing that takes our waste away. And I think when we fall into that as well, into that, as it were, delusion or that perception, which privatization of water in my country has absolutely centered, a deterritorialized, privatized account of river as liquid asset. That has been the dominant paradigm in my country for 36 years. The result is a dying river system. So the work is one of imagination, as well as legislation. How do we reimagine rivers as friends, as neighbors, as co-citizens, as life givers, as complex ecologies, as trees of water that draw down from the watershed and unfurl their roots of life into the ocean? That's the work of story. It's the work of writing. And it is the work of imagination.

Next, what we mean when we say a river is alive. We're considering the rights of rivers in this episode of Big Picture Science.

0: The removal of the four hydroelectric dams on the Klamath River came about after an historic milestone in the Rights of Nature movement. Prompted in part by declining salmon runs, in 2019, the Yurok tribe, whose members have long lived along its banks, recognized the rights of the Klamath River by granting it personhood. This made it the first known river in North America to have the same legal rights as a human under tribal law. 4 years later, the first of the dams was removed.
1: It was a moment those gathered here have hoped for decades. Last week, a demolition crew broke through the Iron Gate Dam, the last of four hydroelectric dams being removed on the Klamath River, which stretches for 400 kilometers from the state of Oregon to the California coast. The dam breach is part of the largest river restoration project ever undertaken in the United States.
0: Robert McFarlane has been describing how the definition of a river is changing, but in his book, Is a River Alive?, he describes how the moral standing of a river is also in flux. Rob, why is a river alive? What's the case for that? And why not a lake or an ocean? What is it about a river?
2: Well, I'm very happy to speak of a lake as alive and indeed of the ocean as alive, as well as an extraordinary blue machine. So it's not, I'm not a kind of riverist in that sense, because water seeks a body and sometimes that body is human and sometimes it's lake and sometimes it's river. Is a river alive? So this is a question and not a statement. It's something I explore. I spent 4.5 years exploring, partly because it is such an alien notion, right? To the rationalist mind, of course, a river isn't alive. It contains life. There are lives that it enables, but the river itself is not alive. And yet, there are cultures, communities, individuals, regions where the idea that, including children. And I asked my son really early on in this project, I was like, is a river alive? And Will's like, well, duh, yes, obviously.
0: He could have saved you 4 years.
2: Exactly. He was like, that's going to be a short book. Exactly. The one-word book. I'm not sure my editors would have liked that very much. But it is a very complex question. And even the asking of it opens questions about what we mean by life. And for me, being is a verb and not a noun. River is a verb and not a noun. We live in relation. We tumble processually through the world, always tangling and untangling with other beings, other presences, other forms, other forces. But there is a definition of selfhood which we might say sort of supports the asset value account of self, which is that we are our own fortresses, that we move through the world as singletons and we fortify ourselves against others and we bounce off and crash into others. A river makes a nonsense of that. And the idea that our life flows with that of rivers. We think with them. We remember with them. They pass through our bodies. I'm always in relation with rivers, and actually I think all of us are. So to say that a river is alive, to conclude, requires a redefinition of what life and living and enlivenment are.
0: The argument that rivers are alive, does it then follow that they also die? And does it also follow that they have rights?
2: Huh. Okay, well, if we take the first of those first, can a river die? When I speak to people about living rivers, rivers being alive, and they'll balk at that, but then I say, can you imagine a dying river or a dead river? And they're like, oh, yeah, I know, yeah, okay, I see. And a dying river literally deadpools. That's the hydrologist's term, Violet. A river that deadpools is a river that doesn't have enough flow to move itself out of its own belly. We know what that looks like. Massive fish kills, the Murray-Darling River Basin in Australia. The Oder during the summer of 2022. So many fish died they had to use JCBs to clear the river of the corpses. That's a dying river. A river choked with garbage so it can't flow. That's a dying river. The rivers in Chennai, which I visited, which have 0% dissolved oxygen, that's the free-floating oxygen, not the oxygen that's bound into H2O, and zero species count. That's a dying or a dead river. And we know what that feels like. And when you move close to one, you feel your spirit pall. You feel it kind of droop and drop, because if a living river animates, a dying river mortifies. So can a river die? Yes. Therefore, can a river be alive? I think so. certainly, and not just metaphorically, I feel this metaphysically. Should a river have rights? Okay, well, now we have a big other question. Does a river have to be alive to have rights? No. We assign rights to corporations. Corporations in the UK and in the US have a whole suite of rights. So we have no problem with...
0: Because we consider them important.
2: We consider them important. Philosophically, arguably, we consider them to be an assemblage of humans, and so we need to find a way of representing the assemblage's rights. But it continually baffles me that a river who has flowed through my landscape for 10,000 years has no rights. But I could found a company tomorrow. You and I could go and file a company's house registration
0: tomorrow. Could it be a company
2: tomorrow
0: that was pro-river?
2: And it would immediately have a bunch of rights, but the river would have none. So yes, let's make it, if we do, let's make it a pro-river company.
0: Now, it went by kind of fast, but some listeners may have caught the pronoun that you used.
2: Oh, yeah, okay.
0: Which you used the river who.
2: The river who,
0: not the river that.
2: Or the river which, exactly.
0: And I get the feeling that language is important to you.
2: Oh, well, I mean, I've been a writer for 22 years and I teach English, so...
0: Okay, a trite observation. But in this precision of language is important around rivers in particular.
2: Yes, precision... I'm always interested in precision. I think it's a function of lyricism rather than of limit.
0: So at some point, did you change, referring to
2: pronoun.
0: Rivers as
2: yes.
0: that? You changed
2: yes,
0: the pronouns.
2: Yes, I did. And that happened consciously but spontaneously, as it were, early on in this process. And I suddenly realized that I just wanted to naturalize to myself that phrase. So all the way through the book, I refer to rivers who flow, rivers who rise, rivers who are born. And just that tiny adjustment in grammar feels both inconsequential and very important. It alters the posture of address that we have to the living world, including in this case rivers.
0: I wonder to what degree, how far it goes in changing our relationship to rivers, because there are lots of living entities whose status offers very little protection.
2: Yeah.
0: We still do testing on animals. We raise animals in factory farms. And these are beings that we know to feel pain.
2: Yeah, absolutely.
0: So it's not a guarantee that once you say it has rights.
2: Very, very far from it. And I mean, we're seeing human rights violated at spectacular and atrocious scales every day on our live streams. So rights are no magic bullet. However, it is almost always in the interests of existing power to represent rights as a zero-sum game. And by that I mean to argue that, oh, if we accord rights over here to rivers, we are going to be proportionally subtracting rights over here from humans, let's say. That's not how rights work. Rights organize and at some level kind of litigate relations between entities in communities. They are not automatically in conflict with one another. So when you hear people speak of conflict-based rights as a kind of norm, as a paradigm for understanding rights, you should look at what status quo they want to keep in place. So we can think about rivers having rights, and we can think about it in a blue sky way. I keep speaking of my country, England, but it's just starting to creep in there. But we could go back to the Klamath story, and in 2019, the Yurok tribe issued, and it's a beautiful declaration. You can find it out there on a wonderful website called Eco Jurisprudence Monitor that tracks all of these initiatives, these earth law minded initiatives. They issued a declaration of rights for the Klamath River. And among those rights was the right to flow. And that right has now been restored. So the rights thinking, the thinking of a river as having inalienable pre-existing rights, not rights that humans are giving the river, but rights the river always had, but humans had taken away or failed to recognize. That became part of the imaginative work of de-damming the Klamath.
0: And this idea that a river is alive, that a river has rights, is part of the rights of nature movement. This is one that recognizes the rights of ecosystems. It sounds like this movement is getting traction.
3: Yes.
0: Is that fair to say?
2: Yes. Every year we see more momentum, more cases. The last 2 years, the Goldman Prize for environmental activism, which is sometimes called the Nobel for Nature, it's an amazing award, has gone to water defenders, both of them women, both of them working for the rights of, in the case of Teresa Vicente in 2023, Mar Menor, this great saltwater lagoon in Spain. She led an incredible campaign which resulted in the Spanish Constitutional Court recognizing the rights of Mar Menor. And then this year, Mariluz Moriari, a Peruvian activist, brought an incredible case in the Peruvian court system to recognize the rights of the Marañón River on which she and her people live. There, the challenge is implementation, like actually getting change on the ground. So amazing things are happening.
0: Are most of these, I should say, campaigns on behalf of the rights of nature brought about by indigenous groups?
2: Yes and no. I use the phrase guardians, and I think that includes... a lot of these movements come from below, let's put it like that. So you very rarely find a state or a state governmental level bringing a rights campaign. It's almost always communities who recognize the harm that is being done, the harm that is being threatened to their river, to their forest, to their ecosystem, and to their identity, because their identity is bound up in that forest, river, or mountain. And sometimes a lot of them are indigenous, but a lot of them also are concerned communities. So the citizens of Toledo at the end of Lake Erie declared a Bill of Rights for Lake Erie. It was struck down subsequently on appeal, but that was a group of concerned citizens who saw existing environmental regulation and law falling short in its capacity to prevent the slow death of the lake.
0: So let's look at a concrete example of how this idea can change the world and change an ecosystem.
2: Yep.
0: You tell the story of how it was used, this concept that rivers have rights, that nature has rights, to protect the River of the Cedars and the cloud forest in Ecuador. And we're going to hear how, but first, could you give us a definition of what a cloud forest is for anyone who has not had the privilege of walking through one and getting their face and their hair wet? Because it's a pretty wet place. It sounds just magical.
2: It is. They are magical. I've never been in a place of more life. I mean, statistically, but also atmospherically, as it were. You have the sense of being in a green furnace, just teeming with existence and the possibility of future existence. So a cloud forest is different to a rainforest. They form higher, and instead of rain, you get cloud. And the cloud, in this case, in northern Ecuador, is formed by moisture-bearing water sweeps in off the Pacific, is then kind of pushed up the Andean range. And as it reaches a certain altitude, the air temperature drops and the water vapor condenses in the form of mist. And there, that mist then wraps these vast regions of forest and moves through every gap between every tree. And the mist, of course, then has this immense surface area, or particularly of as it were, vegetable life, on which to condense. So because it's epiphytic, there's so much epiphytic plant life, plant growing on plant, you have this just inconceivably maximized surface area on which the mist condenses, forms droplets. Those droplets run to the end of leaves, and then they plop from the end of leaves in their billions in a process that I think is beautifully known as continuous fog drop. I wish they made continuous fog drop sweets, but I'd buy them. All of those drops form rivers.
0: So the River of the Cedars, and again, we're describing a place in Ecuador right now. And the River of the Cedars feeds the cloud forest, but what was interesting, the many things that are interesting in your book, is that one of your companions, Juliana, said it also goes the other way. And she said, and I'm quoting from the book, the mining would kill this river stone dead, because, of course, there are miners that want to get in there into the forest. If you take away the forest, you take away the rain and the mist, and the river dies. So the river is feeding this lush ecosystem, but as you just described, it is also being fed by.
2: Absolutely. I mean, the first rule of ecology is everything is connected to everything else, and the cloud forest is a river maker, the river is a cloud forest maker. So of course their life, their being is mutual, reciprocal, that the one can't exist without the other. And mining, the form of mining that threatened Los Cedros, the name given to this cloud forest from which the Rio Los Cedros flows, was predominantly gold mining. So a concession was issued in 2017, which just stamped a big access grid over the southern portion of Los Cedros. And this gold mining would just delete the forest. It would eliminate the forest because you have to raise it in order to open pit mine the gold out of there. And then the gold is leached out of these big tailings heaps in a process that's known as cyanidation, where you literally just running poison through the tailings heaps to leach out the gold. And of course, theoretically, that highly toxic water is then somehow contained in a bermed pond or something. But of course, most of it just runs out into the existing river courses and flows into the groundwater. So death to the forest, death to the river.

Coming up, what happened next when powerful mining companies entered the Ecuadorian cloud forest, preparing to clear part of it? This episode of Big Picture Science looks at the rights of rivers.

0: Before we hear about the fate of the Ecuadorian cloud forest as the mining companies prepared to roll in with their equipment, we should visit the night in 2008 when a vote was taken that would shape that fate. In his book, Robert McFarlane describes how many of Ecuador's 14 indigenous nations traveled from around the country to meet in the town of Monte Cristi. Indigenous leaders and shamans gathered in an assembly building in town. No one else was allowed access to the room. After a ceremony that involved the taking of ayahuasca and summoning the spirits of the mountain, the members voted on whether the rights of nature should be enshrined in the Ecuadorian constitution. The answer, Robert McFarlane says, was a resounding yes. And he writes, one of the regions whose future was to be determined by that vote was the area of rivers and cloud forest in the northwest of the country called Los Cedros. We're coming to a dramatic moment. And before we describe what actually happened, we want to describe the tool that Ecuador had created for just this purpose. And they had incorporated a pretty profound idea, as we've laid out here, in their constitution in 2008.
1: Correct.
0: And what was that idea?
1: The idea is the idea of the rights of nature. And again, it trips off the tongue, but actually to meet it, as is now the case in the Ecuadorian constitution, which was revised in 2008, to meet these ideas installed as a series of four articles in the highest, as it were, blueprint

0: behalf of nature if they feel that nature's rights have been violated under the Constitution. Wow. Revolutionary.
1: And are the rights equal to that of humans? Do humans have a different set of rights, and maybe animals? Or where do they fall on the rights hierarchy?
0: Yeah, they all entangle. It's not a hierarchy, it's an entanglement. So, for example, the UN in 2022 recognized as a key human right the right to a clean and healthy environment. And this was one of the key recognitions in helping connect the rights of nature and human rights, because they might be thought of as antagonistic or separable, and in some cases they have been, I think, but really we need to understand them philosophically as absolutely mutual. So the Constitution made fascinating provision, which it was not really then followed through on, for indigenous rights, rights to clean water, for example. So it was a very rights-minded constitution, but the rights of nature were there, and for a long time they did nothing. And we should say that there's a difference between moral imagination, constitutional realization, and then actually implementation or change on the ground. It's much easier to stop bad things happening to rivers and forests than it is to make good the bad things that have happened to rivers and forests. That's why the Klamath is such a remarkable story of revival, of Lazarus, of restoration, of resurrection. But in Ecuador, fortunately, what happened in 2021...
1: Can I set up just a little bit here for the drama? Because I think it has earned its drama.
0: It has.
1: So as you said, the miners had created a grid of this part of the cloud forest that they wanted to... they wanted it to get rid of. They were going to blow it up and create mines, and that would be, the river would be destroyed, or parts of it, and also parts of the cloud forest in this area that is of immense biodiversity, not only just many raindrops, but a very lush part of Ecuador. And they were getting ready to do it. The miners just thought, sort of, I don't want to say that they were rubbing their hands together. That's not fair. But they were all set to do it. I don't know if it got so far that the trucks had been engaged, the ignitions had been engaged.
0: Oh, helicopter flyovers, the beginnings of drilling platforms, prospecting. And we should say, when you say miners here, this is too massive. This is a Canadian so-called prospect generator, a speculative mining company that comes in to work out whether there's gold in them, their hills. And if so, they then acquire the license and then sell that to a mega mining company and the state mining company, Enami. So you have a big state interest, you have a big external corporate interest. Like, this is power. This is not a bunch of guys with some gold panning and some pickaxes. So this was the abolition of the forest coming up.
1: Yes, this is closer to David and Goliath.
0: Yes.
1: And again, as you would say, those corporations would have rights,
0: at least in our
1: country. Yep. Okay, so then this incredible thing happened. What happened next?
0: The forest looked like it would die. And then a remarkable man called José de Cou, who had moved into this forest 35 years earlier in a tent, and then had cussedly, limpet-like, attached himself to the forest and fought off the many sources of destruction that threatened it.
1: Literally attached himself.
0: Well, I mean, he pitched his tent down by the river, and that's where he lived, and in fact, where he died in May last year. So the forest wouldn't exist without José, but he, all other avenues being exhausted, he realized that there were these constitutional articles, and he, as a citizen, could bring the case. And so he escalated a case up through the Ecuadorian court system saying, if the miners come, the rights of the river and the forest will be violated. And during COVID, during the high phase of COVID in that country, and indeed around the world, three judges sat, and a huge court procedure was undertaken with the mining companies representing themselves, many so-called amicus curiae, friends of the court, coming to speak for the forest and of the forest, scientists submitting papers about the biodiversity. It was an extraordinary theater, as well as almost a tribunal of the imagination. The judges couldn't get to the forest because nobody could travel in Ecuador because of the pandemic. So they had to kind of pass a life or death sentence on this remarkable cloud forest without ever meeting it. And in late 2021, late November, early December, this judgment comes down from the Constitutional Court. It is a beautiful piece of jurisprudence. It's law as poetry.

0: headed up by Agustin Grijalva Jimenez, and it decrees that the rights of the forest will be violated if the mining goes ahead. And it compels the mining companies to evacuate the area, quit all operations, make good any, in this case, fortunately, minor damage. And it had the power of the Constitution behind it. And so they were repelled. The forest lives, the rivers flow still clear-watered. And I was there a year after that judgment was passed, and I travelled up to the forest with the judges who had never met the forest that existed because of them. And I still remember walking up into that mist to the bird call, the sound of that forest just teeming and seething with Agustin and his colleague Ramiro. And every step we were taking in a living forest, but also a dead forest, the counterfactual forest, the forest that shouldn't be there. And I just remember this flickering of experience between the real and the might have been, as it were. It was very haunting, very powerful encounter. We were there for about 2 weeks.
1: Is the future of the cloud forest secure?
0: No, because gold prices have gone, I mean, they were insane when I was there in 2022, but a kind of spot price of a troy ounce of gold has since then, because of tariffs, because of Ukraine, it's just vast now. And so, of course, the mountains are more valuable, the forest is more valuable, the pressure is growing. So I'm actually have become stayed very involved with this forest and river, and indeed many of the other rivers I write about in the book. We've formed a network of guardians of the forest, Ecuadorian colleagues, legal specialists, activists on the ground, and then an international board of which and group of which I'm one, because this is not a fairy tale ending to what would have been a villainous story. It is merely one stay or reprieve for this place of most life.
1: It is a powerful example, though, of what's possible.
0: Yes, what's possible.
1: And we have to hold on to that.
0: Yes, yes. And there are many examples where Rights for Nature rulings have failed or implementation has been impossible, including the Atrato River in Colombia. And another amazing ruling in 2016, but one in which actually change on the ground has proved incredibly difficult because of illegal mining, because of narco violence, because of state absence in the upper reaches of the Atrato. So for every hopeful example, there's a counterexample. But this dialectic between hope and futility, or hope and loss, or possibility and degradation is where we live, right?
1: So finally, Rob, this idea of flickering back and forth between the forest that is and the forest that could have been, and when we think about the importance of rivers and our efforts to save them, we really do save ourselves.
0: Yes,
1: when we do this. But I wonder if we could take to heart the example that where we are recording now in Manhattan was once a wetland. It was a living system. So we made a trade-off, and where we are sitting now, in a studio on a road where there are lots of cars, there's lots of traffic outside, it was not always like this. It was once alive, and I wonder if you could describe for us what the island of Manhattan once looked like.
0: Well, I'll have a go, and I will say that, you know, cities are alive. We're alive too, and cities are complex ecosystems, and cities contain remarkable nature. I always have eyes for the birds in cities. And my friend Yuval Narvaez, who features in the book, he says barrenness is a state of mind, rarely a state of land. And I think that's worth remembering. But yeah, Manhattan has buried many of its rivers and streams. There's the famous, I think, Vila map, it's called, from the 1860s. And there, if you look at that, it's easily findable online. You can see the wetlands. You can see like Washington Square, and you can see the streams moving through the city and reaching the Hudson or reaching the ocean. But and this takes me perhaps to a phrase and a concept we can end on, which is the idea of daylighting. And
1: it's lovely. It's a lovely
0: I
1: idea.
0: See your face
1: I was hoping you would describe this.
0: Yeah,
1: because it is hopeful. It's a very hopeful act. What is daylighting?
0: Well, it comes from the language of urban planning, let's say, but of course it's a metaphor as well. But in urban planning, city design, it is where we restore buried rivers, culverted rivers, covered rivers to the surface of cities. So we bring them back up to the light again. We daylight them. And this has happened in cities, because so many cities built themselves over their rivers. They imprisoned them, they entombed them, they ghosted them. And I have this idea that we should, wherever buried rivers run in our cities, if they haven't been daylighted, we should paint great blue rivers of paint across pavement and road. And so every time we cross a river, we understand that our cities are not just built by rivers, but on rivers. So there's a thought for the urban planners out there. But otherwise, where we can, bringing rivers back up to the surface, they become presences we relate to. We understand their absolutely inseparable entanglement with our lives and what they do for us, and they become personalities, they become individualized again. So let us daylight, and where we cannot daylight, let us remember.
1: Robert McFarlane, I really enjoyed this conversation. Thank you so much.
0: Thank you. Me too, Molly.
1: Robert McFarlane is the author of Is a River Alive?

This show would not be possible without the constantly flowing creativity of astronomer and producer Seth Shostak, senior producer Gary Niederhoff, and assistant producers Brian Edwards and Shannon Rose Geary. I am the executive producer of Big Picture Science, Molly Bentley. Also, a big thanks to our listeners and our Patreon supporters. The original music in the show is by Dewey DeLay and June Miyake. This episode of Big Picture Science that examines the vital role that rivers play in our ecosystems and the movements to protect them is called The Rights of Rivers.

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0: good afternoon there, boys and girls. Thanks for joining me here once again for Bluegrass by the Sea, brought to you on KYAQ 91.7 FM, Lincoln County, Oregon's only community radio station. And of course, lots of friends listen out there on the web at kyaq.org. My name is Uncle Chippy, and I'm the host of the program. Well, as you can tell, I'm in the Wayback Room. I'm trying to get everything all set up so that we can take a little trip back in time to a bluegrass festival of old. And this time, we're going to take a trip back to 1994 and the Cherokee Bluegrass Festival in Cherokee, North Carolina. A lot of great groups here, so I've got everything pretty much set up here. I just need to put the year in. That's 1994. So we're all set up here, ready to go. If you'll join me here on the transporter platform, we are headed back to 1994 and the Cherokee Bluegrass Festival. All right, boys and girls, well, here we are, all reassembled in 1994 at the Cherokee Bluegrass Festival in Cherokee, North Carolina. I'm moving over toward the stage because I understand Chubby Wise and the Bass Mountain Boys are getting ready to play. Chubby's one of my very favorite fiddle players, so I want to head over and catch this. So let's get a good seat. Chubby Wise and the Bass Mountain Boys, August the 27th, 1994.
1: Leston Earl Lee Bill Monroe, a banjo player named Don Reno takes Earl Scruggs' place, and a guitar player named Mac Wyden takes Splatch's place, and Chubby Steel with Bill, sweetheart of mine.
2: That's a good one. Huh?
1: And Mac Wiseman. Now, on this particular four songs, we're going to do two of them. They were the last four that Bill Monroe recorded on Columbia Records.
2: Yeah.
1: They had signed the Stanley Brothers, Columbia Records had, and Bill thought they didn't need two bluegrass bands, so he told Columbia he wasn't making them on records. But he had a contract, and they made a settlement that if he would do these four songs, and they didn't have to pay him for them, that they would let his contract go. Did you ever get paid on them?
2: Never did.
1: It's the truth,
2: man. That's
1: the truth. That's the truth. So Mike Wildman, Chubby Wise, Rudy Lyle, and Bill Monroe recorded Sweetheart of Mine, Can't You Hear Me Call?
2: Here we go.

0: Yeah, road. Yeah,
1: remember that?
0: Yeah, we done that enough, I think.
1: And Mack Wyden got to sing another one with Bill Monroe that was on the other side of that record, and it too was a hit because Wyden's voice was different, and the banjo changed because Rudy Lyle had come in now and replaced Don Reno. So Rudy Lyle recorded with Chubby and Mack Wyden and Bill Monroe,
0: right,
1: traveling down this lonesome road, yeah.

0: Down yonder, boy.
1: Now the fiddle was in bluegrass music now. Those two songs and the mandolin, the banjos, Latin strokes had left, and this had started other boys knowing that they could get a job with Bill Monroe, and sooner or later, and they all began to play banjos and everything. But they'd go back and do some of the older songs that the Square danced by. In Chubby's new album, I believe the Osmond Brothers helped
0: me on that. They certainly did. They helped me on Edwin, Sonny, and Bob, and the whole group.
1: It's a Down Yonder, just a simple thing, but the way they do it makes it unique.
0: We're Down Yonder. Here we go.

0: Let's take a little break, let them wipe some sweat that's running in Johnny's eyes, and I'm going to tell you a story while they're going to, just a second or two.
1: That sounds good to me.
0: Holy mackerel.
1: I'm either out of wind and the wind out of me. I don't know which, Carter.
0: Y'all take, get you a sip of water. It's okay to do it, Mike. Take
2: yes,
0: a little
2: sir.
0: All right.

0: Olá! Dale, dale, dale.
1: If a sound man take a teeny bit of bass off these monitors quite a bit, there's a harmonica up here breaking these strings. A harmonica is a runaway note that keeps vibrating until it breaks the string. And it's coming out of these monitors. Take a little bass off of them and pull that teeny bit, and he just broke two strings. There's a harmonic doing that. Okay?

0: Oh, Reno and Smiley. Now, Platt and Scruggs are recording. Earl Scruggs now has written a banjo number. And instead of the old Dixies and all, Monroe's disciples are now writing songs and recording them. And one of Scruggs' great numbers that this banjo player can do maybe better than Scruggs is Shuckin' the Corn, the Bass Mountain Boy.
1: All right.

0: get going, boy.
1: You can bring the monitors up just a little bit.
2: Well, that's a good way to get started for this week. Chubby Wise and the Bass Mountain Boys from August 27th, 1994 at the Cherokee Bluegrass Festival. We heard Shuckin' the Corn. Before that, Please Come Home, Way Down Yonder, Traveling Down This Lonesome Road, and started off with Sweetheart of Mine. I'm going to head on to the stage over here. Bill Monroe and his Bluegrass Boys are getting ready to play. We got Bill Monroe on mandolin, Tom Ewing on guitar, Tater Tate on the bass, Dana Cupp on the banjo, Robert Bolin on the fiddle. Let's roll into this. The Big Mon, Bill Monroe and the Bluegrass Boys, August 26th, 1994 at the Cherokee Bluegrass Festival.
3: That got it all started for us years ago, and he's still out here doing music for us. Ladies and gentlemen, the father of bluegrass music, Bill Monroe and the Bluegrass Boys.

All right. We're really glad to be back here for another show tonight. And the bluegrass board already. And Tom Ewan's going to sing for you, Brakeman's Blues.

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1: All right, now Dana Cupps with the five-string banjo here, and he's got a number picked out entitled The Pike County Breakdown.

All right, they got me set up here now to do a couple of three songs for you folks here tonight. And the first one's entitled, Stay Away From Me, You're Causing Me Trouble.

All right, let's see here now. I'd like to do a number entitled My Rose of Old Kentucky.

All right, now I'm going to play one on a mandolin. And let's see here. Here's one called the Tombstone Junction. Who wants to do this for a real old man? His name is Sonny Osborne.

0: Well, boys and girls, if you're just now tuning in, we're listening to Bill Monroe and his Bluegrass Boys from August 26, 1994 at the Cherokee Bluegrass Festival. We just heard Boston Boy. Before that, Crying Holy Unto the Lord, Tombstone Junction, My Rose of Old Kentucky, Stay Away From Me, Pike County Breakdown, Brakeman's Blues, and start off with the Blue-Eyed Darling. 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That's kyaq.org. 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That's kyaq.org. All right, I'm headed over here to the stage to catch Jimmy Martin and his Sunny Mountain Boys, one of my all-time favorites. Don't want to miss this. So let's get a good seat. Jimmy Martin and the Sunny Mountain Boys from August the 27th, 1994.
1: King of Bluegrass, Jimmy Martin and the Sunny Mountain Boys.

0: Thank you. Let me say howdy to everybody. It's good to see everybody still sticking around. Is anybody else coming on after we get through?
1: This is it.
0: Just like we was up at Ralph Stanley, they put me on at 1 o'clock, didn't they?
1: Put them to bed.
0: Yeah, I can put it in the contract that I go on before 9 o'clock and all the promoters start saying, Jimmy, we want you to close the show because you're the best. And I know damn well they're lying. Let's do It Takes One to Know One, and I know you, all right?

Thank you. All right. We're going to have some fun tonight, ain't we? Huh? Everybody happy? All right. Thank you. A little bit of scene time. Let her go there, Larry. All right?

0: think we're singing Mary Ann. We'll just go ahead and sing it. You just go ahead and pick off Mary Ann. We'll sing Mary Ann and we'll sing Hanks after a while. Go ahead.
1: No, y'all did. That's what I'm doing.

Thank you. Nothing else to do but Mary Ann. Ray said we had a bunch of requests for that. Now let's see if we can kick that other one off, all right?

0: Well, boys and girls, our time is just about up. I sure do hope you've enjoyed our little trip back to the Cherokee Bluegrass Festival. We've been listening to Jimmy Martin and his Sunny Mountain Boys. That last song was Mansion on the Hill. Before that, Mary Ann. The band Introductions, and a banjo instrumental, It Takes One to Know One, and Sofroni. Be sure to tune in next week. It'll be a second Wednesday of the month, and I traditionally like to fish through my collection and just pick out what I think will be a very interesting hour of music. So be sure to tune in. This is Uncle Chippy from Studio B in Walport on the banks of the beautiful Owsley Bay, wishing you a warm and wonderful rest of your day. Thanks so much, y'all.
1: Nada se compara con traer a tu recién nacido a casa, pero también llega el cansancio, la incertidumbre, noches sin dormir. Y aun si ya tienes niños, cada experiencia es diferente.
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Welcome to the Cool Jazz with Kingman program. I'm your host, Kingman, and as the show's name suggests, my focus is strictly jazz. This music style is uniquely American in nature and is our gift to the world. It started with ragtime back in the 1890s and continues today in various forms. Each week, I'll cover the various styles and periodically focus on individual artists. I try to play as much music as possible and only break in with information relative to the songs I played, covering song, artist, and album. I start off the show each week with Cherokee by pianist Ahmad Jamal as a tribute to my pooch. I've picked a selection of jazz artists whose names start with the letter B. You'll be hearing from pianist Bill Evans, keyboardist Bob James, drummer Billy Cobham, and bassist Brian Bromberg, as well as several others. Let's start with guitarist Barney Kessel.

So we started off with Barney Kessel doing New Rumba from Seven Classic Albums Collection. Bill Evans doing Conception from his 12 Classic Album Collection. Billy Cobham doing Snoopy's Search for the Red Baron off of his Spectrum release. And finally, the last cut was Bob James doing Blue Lick from Lucky Seven. So I got Bobby Hutcherson, Bonafide, Boney James, Braxton Brothers, and Brian Bromberg coming up. This is KYAQ 91.7 FM.

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1: Now this is original foundation band little rankings on live from Kingston, Jamaica, music hit maker. Yeah, when I'm in town, I entertain and listen to the champions like the control tour. Trying to scavenge, yeah, with Brian Tamzik.

old-style music, what we do on the train to Scaville. Extra Old Today, that song from 1961. And that was the Mellowcats with Count Ossie's Warikas and Rock-a-Mon Soul. And that's what we intend to do for the next hour, because we got some great music from the 1950s and 60s, Jamaican style. And we're going to start out with some music from Desmond Dekker.

0: Well, we got an upsetter's dub in the background. I kind of reversed my set a little bit, and the instrumental I was going to talk over just got played all the way through, but that's okay. Some good upsetter's dub featuring the Congos with Foundation Solid, an alternate mix. We heard the Reggae Boys just now with an organ mix of a tune they did called The Wicked Must Survive. We heard Dave and Anzell Collins before that with an instrumental, well, an alternate version without Dave's voice. Dave Barker being Dave of Double Barrel, I believe. Called Glory of Love. A couple covers before that. Slim Smith, his great version of If It Don't Work Out. And Errol Dunkley doing the Beatles on You'll Never Know. I don't think I played that. I think it hasn't been a long time since I played that before, but that's okay. Good song. We heard the Maytals with Blah Blah Blah. Desmond Dekker opening the set with Maggie. And the Mellowcats and Count Ossie's Warikas with some Nyabingi sounds. Rockamon Soul from 1961. Opening the show tonight on the train to Skyville.
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0: We're going to stay in a singer groove for a little while, but you will see it transitioning as we go along. You will hear more of this wonderful Black Ark mix tonight. We got a couple for you. Some singers, some DJs, some players of instruments.

Kentucky. Oh, must get up.

Remember that? It's dub style, don't worry. I won't play the whole song over again. That was Willie Wilson. Willie Williams, we just heard. Ah, big difference. Willie Wilson's an old buddy. I'm a Gideon Time. Famous song. Many people would be familiar with the Clash's version. But an anthem of Jamaican music from Studio One. Willie Williams. We promised you some Upsetters groove, and we're listening to that right now. The Upsetters with Shepherd Rod. The dub version of the song before that, Leo Graham with Wolf Out Day. And Leo Graham, or excuse me, and George Faith opened the set out with a great song. He has one of my favorite Black Ark albums, just because it's such a departure from the usual thing, is George Faith, To Be a Lover. And this is from that. I've Got the Groove. Wicked mix on that. And went nicely after that Congos mix we played in the break. Rolling into the final set of the evening. Maybe depart our groove a little bit into the late 70s, and I got a Linton Kwesi Johnson tune queued up because I felt like bringing him into the mix. And then some Dillinger, then some other DJs taking us to the end of the show. Let's listen to Linton.

0: Well, we're going out with the Revolutionaries. Nice little trombone thing called Get Up. But we're going to get out because our time is up here on the train to Scottville. Let me tell you what we've been listening to before I do that. Prince Jazbo, we had two from him. Mr. Harry Skunk and Black is Power. Previous song, I'm always of two minds whether to play that because I do not endorse hard drug use. But that song has such a groove that you can't kind of not play it. It is of its age, let's say. The 70s were, let's say, less enlightened time. Dillinger, Cocaine in My Brain. Weird song, easy to dance to. Rankin Jr. came before that with Love Rastafari. And Lynton Kwesi Johnson, from his Magnificent Forces of Victory album, we heard an anti-fascist anthem, Fight Dem Back. And that's it for us tonight on Train to Scottville. So thank you for listening. I am going to get out of here. 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

That is Jason Rizzi and the Bad Kind from the album 13 Hours and the Long Twisted Night. You feel like we're just coming out of now maybe a long twisted night? I can see the dawn. I can see it. It's just straight ahead of us, guys, as we get on these virtual rails. You're on the Big Blue Train, the Blue Light Central. I'm Mark Drenick. Real glad you guys are with us.

You know, I love it when you start to build a narrative. That wasn't the intention, but as I got about two tunes into that, it started to take shape, and I feel like that's what's going to drive our train thematically. We heard at the very top Gabe Stillman from the album What Happens Next with The Man I'm Supposed to Be. Shamika Copeland from Uncivil War, Under My Thumb. Just an outstanding cover of the Rolling Stones song. And we heard Sugar Ray Norcia there from the album Sweet and Swinging. You better change your way of loving, because I'm about done with this relationship.

biggest lessons in a situation a while back. My old man, let's call him Earl, introduced me to a new friend named John. And he had a girlfriend named Donna. And the four of us became real good friends. We go out for a couple of drinks and check out a movie and meet for dinner and share a couple of laughs. We were real tight. After a few weeks, I noticed John was staring me down across the dinner table. He was throwing me a vibe. And I tried to resist and I tried not to pay attention to what was going on, but girl, after a while, I started getting that feeling and I started giving in to the temptation. And the next thing you know, I was spending lunch hours with him, and after work, then we were making plans. We thought we had a secret, but it was obvious to everyone.

I'm gonna deny it. Now, I was gonna stay with my old man. I wasn't gonna leave. John told me he wanted to leave.

But he said, if you tell, I'm going to blame it on you. So I told him, I said, now, that's fine. That's the way you want to handle it. But I'm woman enough to stand

But it was too late, too late. You gonna front me off and tell on me and act like it's all my fault, cause you've been flirting with me for months and I finally give in? Oh no, I need a man to be a man. I need you to stand up. You know we did it. Now you know we did it.

Going back to the collection Heritage of the Blues phone booth, we heard "The Last Time I Get Burned Like This" from Robert Cray, coming out of ZZ Hill, "Cheating in the Next Room." We heard "Honey Is Your Fault" from Sister Monica, People Love the Blues. And "It's All Your Fault" before that, kind of reiterating and setting that up for Sister Monica, was "A Hot Club of Cowtown" from the album What Makes Bob Holler. And at the very top of that set, with a little bit of Western swing sliding into "Hot Club of Cowtown," we heard Van Morrison off of the album Pay the Devil with "This Has Gotta Stop." And you are riding on the big blue train, the Blue Light Central. I'm Mark Trenick. We are tied and we are twisted here as we're working our way through relationships between folks that just can't get enough of one another and can't stand one another. You know folks like that? Anyway, you are riding on the big blue train. I'm very glad you're here. Let's just keep this thing going.

Oh, I tell you, I really enjoyed this ride. I really did. Got some really terrific songs I haven't heard in quite a long time. Started off with Louis Jordan, I Know What You're Putting Down. Then we heard Elvin Bishop with Don't Lie to Me. And we heard Magic Sam with Respect Me, Baby. I don't remember the last time I played Magic Sam. And wrapping up, Bob Dylan from the album Blonde on Blonde. Most likely, You Go Your Way and I'll Go Mine. And unfortunately, I hate to say, that's going to have to be the case with us. I'm going to take this train into the station, and hopefully you'll join us again next time when our big blue train will roll again. Till then, for the Catfish Woman, Railroad Tie, the Maxell Kid, and the rest of the crew, I'm Mark Drenick.

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11: Equity for all people is how we all are okay. 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We have to work on it all at the same time. Racism, homophobia, folks being bullied because they're transgendered. Any of that is oppression. And unless we can get to a place where we all believe that we're all worth something and we can't stop, it's a long haul. 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We have to.
10: And that was Diane Kinney, co-director of Circle Vermont. That's circlevt.org for more information.

0: This is Deb Rigger, host and producer of Moccasin Tracks. We are broadcasting from the traditional territory of the Abnaki Nation, known as Ndakina, the land of the people of the dawn. Our guest today is also from this traditional Algonquin territory, and her people, the Narragansett, are descendants of the original people of the state of Rhode Island, with archaeological evidence and oral history of the Narragansett people establishing their existence in the region for more than 30,000 years. I want to welcome Bella Noka to Moccasin Tracks today. Hi, Bella. And Bella, we did a brief introduction. Bella is from the Narragansett people, and I want to have you introduce yourself a little bit and tell us where you're talking to us from today.
1: Hi, my name is Bella Noka. I am with the Narragansett Indian Tribe. I work in human trafficking. I am an activist. I have been most of my life. I am a tribal elder, and I am an environmentalist.
0: Well, those are some big jobs. Just to take one at a time, maybe you could tell us a little bit more about the Narragansett people. Because we're in the larger territory known as the traditional Algonquin territory, but your people are really coastal people, and I'm talking to you from the backwoods here in the northern region. So can you tell us a little bit more about your people and maybe about some of the traditions?
1: Well, I just wanted to, the Narragansett people based on, I would like to say, the land of Rhode Island is what is now known as Rhode Island. To us, it will always be Turtle Island. But we have in Rhode Island what is left, less than 1,900 acres of land, which is in tribal trust. There are close to 3,000 tribal members, not nearly the numbers that there were before the colonizers arrived due to genocide. It's still you know, a lot of people may say, you know, it was a long time ago. It's not your pain, you know, you can forget about the pains of yesterday. But I can say 9/11 is no longer your pain, and you can forget about that. Or I can say that to the Jewish community or to any other community out there who has, you know, gone through so much pain. Pain, traditions, culture, and all of that is passed down from generation to generation. So with that being said, it stays with you. It's a generational pain until it's removed. But with the ongoing oppression and bullying of the states and the federal government, it's very hard to remove that knee in your neck.
0: Yes, yes, I hear you. And in fact, these days, we like to think that we're moving towards healing, that we are now seeing the oppression that maybe was hidden in almost in plain sight for generations and generations. And during these times of the pandemic, we are seeing these oppressions right in front of us, and we're being asked to work together to find solutions. And one of the things that really struck me in watching your video today was how you struggle to have access to the ocean, to the coast, where you are gifted with such medicine for healing. Could you tell us a little bit about that?
1: Well, the ocean, Grandfather Ocean, who I give great respect to, I humble myself to. We go to in times of ceremony, we go in times of prayer, we go there for the release of any pain or hurt that is in us. It's always been told to me through my ancestors that there is nothing that Grandfather Ocean cannot heal. Just speak to him. And with that being said, many of our ceremonies have been offered by the ocean, uninterrupted, until the colonizers did come. And when that happened, it threw our nations off those coastal tribal, and I want to say all of our people, off balance, because when one is affected, we're all affected. So without the balance, we can't heal and we can't thrive. And again, I don't like to use the term the knee in the neck, but that is exactly what it feels like. And unfortunately, it took a young man whose life had to be taken for us to know what that knee and that neck felt like, or what happens as a result of that knee in your neck. And to use that as a metaphor, it is symbolic to that feeling. Mm-hmm. So I say today, we have no coastal property. There's no place for us to pray or to do our ceremonies or to pray in peace without being approached and onlookers inquiring what it is that we are doing. There are fences around the beach. There is a course associated with getting in or on the beach. And now there are property owners who dare that you even step on their property, which is the very land that we've done these ceremonies for forever, since time immemorial. Mm-hmm. So you're taking away and you're stripping me of my my purpose, my relationship with my creator, my relationship with Grandfather Ocean, my relationship with healing, not just myself, but praying for my ancestors who have endured such pain and sorrow, but to focus on those here today and those who will come tomorrow. So you're stopping all of our balance and you're throwing it off kilter, in which we've been trying to maintain that balance for a very long time, because we know that the Creator guides us in those winds. But our medicine is much stronger when we are able to practice in the traditions and the ceremonies that have been passed down to us forever.
0: Mm-hmm. You know, and it's a beautiful thing that you have your traditions and your ceremonies and rituals to fall back on to help you through, you know, especially these hard times that we're all in. I think we're being asked by the virus to reflect on, you know, where we are today and how we need to work together, you know, to move forward. And so I want to pose a question to you. What would be your vision in that process of working towards balance, and how you might see others working with your tribe and with your people to generate that balance?
1: Well, I know that we ask our governor to work in relation to build a relationship with our tribe, and so that we are able to get back to the ocean, and the ocean, you know, so that we can have that balance. But I believe it's the youth of today that have really spoken up, stepped up, spoken up and against their very own parents at some times, or other very close friends, to end the racism, to stop those conversations at the table that are not right, proper, or fair, to open their minds and to accept new information and a greater understanding of all people. when we pray by the ocean, we don't just pray for our nations. We don't just pray for our children. We pray for your children. We pray for the world. We pray for the energy in the world, the vibrations that go throughout the world. So it's not doesn't just start and end with the Narragansetts. It's for the balance of the world. And we play a good role and a good part in that. That is what we do. That is our ceremony.
0: Wow. It's so, I think, important for people to realize that you are speaking in an inclusive way. You're including everyone in your prayer, and particularly for the unborn in the future, and giving the youth a goal, a way forward by allowing their voices to be heard. And I'm so appreciative of that. And I know the youth, that like being on the front lines these days is really difficult. But we really need to back them up. We really need to take their thoughts and words and demands, you know, for change. Can you see that happening? Do you get a glimpse of the changes?
1: I can, and have we have always been able to look into the future, because our medicine has brought us a balance. We have worked with the twin spirit. The twin spirit is the young man, woman that are braided together in spirit, in one spirit. And they speak for many of the people when we're going to war or when we're at peace. They are that balance that can determine if we're going to go either or, because they don't come in as woman or as man. They come in as just a beautiful spirit. I don't want to say tangled, but beautifully woven together to speak to us and bring us that balance. That's why, and I say to spirit, but it's those who are, I guess, the LBG, I'm not familiar with the term, the right word, how to put it properly, LBGTQ.
0: Mm-hmm. Right, yeah.
1: Did I say properly? And I have a twin spirit daughter, and she comes in with insight that I have to sit back and listen to. If I listen to, people in the community, in the way that they balance themselves, they're not listening with spirit. Spirit speaks to you, and I don't hope I'm not taking anybody away from, I'm not trying to take anybody away from their religious thoughts or practices, but spirit is your balance. It comes to you in waves. It comes to you on the wind. You get a gut feeling. You feel it throughout your body. And when you know it's right, it's right. That's spirit. And when you know something's wrong, it's wrong. That's spirit speaking to you. So I guess I don't want to be all over the place, because I'm trying to balance the way I speak as a traditional person and then break it down in a more contemporary form. And I tend to lose my audience because I am, again, trying to balance the way I express spirit. Mm-hmm. But I would like to say these young adults today are amazing. They are open-minded. They have relationships that are built. They don't care what color you are, where you come from, if you're tall, if you're chubby, if you're, you know, gray, purple, blue. They are all about the character of that person. And they establish relationships quickly, and they like to work together. And I guess this is what the technology has brought to us, where they are on that little TikTok, and I'm a little fascinated with it myself, with my grandchild. And you see people from all over the world, and it's beautiful. It's beautiful. So I think that this generation here has opened up my heart, my mind even broader than I ever thought it could be, to know that great things are coming. It may seem like the world is in a big ball of chaos, and indeed it is. Mm-hmm. But we must know that it's always the burn that you have to feel before the healing. Mm. So when you have a great scab, you know it has to scab up, and it has to get the air, the wind, to hit it, to stop the healing. And right now, spirit's here on the wind, and it's awakening people in those positions to help change the world. And those who are awoke, or those who are awakening, are charged with something to do to make this all happen. Mm-hmm. And it's happening all at once. So a lot of people may have a problem with Trump. And I don't want to get political. That's not where I am today. But I will say this. Whatever it is that he is doing, the whole world is up. The whole world is being exposed. The racism that has always been there is coming to the front line. And we have to talk about it. We have to address it. And only then can we make this world a better place. Mm-hmm. Because now everything's on the table, and we can only go forward. And our youth, I hope our elders, with all the teachings that they learned, that they pass on that baton to the youth to assist them on this journey, because these young adults are going to do some amazing things. And I hope that I am alive to witness all of its greatness.
0: Mm-hmm. Mm-hmm.
1: Yeah.
0: At least That's beautiful. You know, I want to ask you if the youth are going to the elders, if they are asking the elders for advice, or looking to ceremony or traditional ceremony for some of those answers?
1: I believe that elders today are not as approachable as they should be. And I believe that the elders of today are, many of them, with all the hard work that they have done, are fearful of giving up their position of always being that spokesperson for the community or for the world. But I think that, like, I am a tribal elder, and I want the young adults of today to know that I am here always. I will approach you. I will reach out to you. I want you to know I'm accessible. I am approachable, and I am willing to assist and help you and share with you all of my knowledge so mm-hmm. that tomorrow is a better place when you take charge.
0: Mm-hmm.
1: And I believe that we all should let them know that loud and clear.
0: Mm-hmm. Mm, that's so beautiful. And, you know, I hear many elders across the from other nations also very concerned about the youth, and really trying to reach out to them and in so many ways. The crises that have hit the youth, the suicide, the drug addiction, things like this, that sometimes really affect young people. We need to not be, I think, afraid to talk about it and to try to be there. Like you said, you want the youth to know that you're there. These are the things that need to be talked about. And it's difficult. It's really difficult. I was just wondering if you had any words of advice maybe that can break down those barriers to allow us to let the youth in our hearts so that we can be open to, you know, a vision that includes them for healing and balance for us all.
1: I would like to share that, and I mentioned earlier that I work in human trafficking, and my nonprofit is Status Purple and the Red Wind. Red Wind is a nonprofit organization that works with young adults in human trafficking. And I have witnessed, or I've been in the trenches with young adults who have wanted to commit suicide and was very close to it. It amazes me that most of these young adults just need someone to reach out to them. They're in a very dark place. And I guess I could best say that the balance of Grandfather Ocean, I'm going back to Grandfather Ocean, plays a huge role. If we can teach these young adults our medicine so that they know that Grandfather Ocean will heal all things. You say it's a mental, I'm not saying you directly, I'm speaking, you know, out there to the community. They say that it's a mental problem, but I think the whole balance of an individual is totally off balance, and they need to be heard. They need to be respected. They need to be seen. They don't need to be invisible. They don't know how to navigate through their internal conflicts that are going on. They've been fed Mickey Mouse and Disney World and the Easter Bunny until they're 18 years old. And then you tell them, go out there and fight a war, and now you're an adult. You don't pacify a child up to that age. You prepare them for life so that they are able to battle with conflict by protecting them throughout their whole life from every little boogeyman story and every little monster underneath their bed. You are not protecting and preparing your child for life. Get your child in communities where there is diversity. Let them not be afraid of this boogey monster that you created in their minds. Let them meet people from every walks of life. Let them have little social problems and work them out by themselves. Be there when they fall down, but allow them to try to get up and pick themselves up themselves before you go around solving and picking up all of their problems. Because by doing that, you don't allow them to use their constructive ways to navigate their own problems, through their own problems.
0: Mm-hmm.
1: Mm-hmm. So get your children out of your little social circles that are so well protected, and let them go into reggae fests. Bring them to the Cape Verdean fest. Bring them to powwows. Bring them to, you know, a mosque, or just introduce them around the world and broaden their minds and open their hearts. And the more people that love your children, the safer, the more loving your children are going to be.
0: Mm-hmm.
1: But if no one knows of your child, you leave them in a very vulnerable, awkward situation where when they do get around these people, they don't know how to act. They don't know how to behave. They don't know how to be received. And it makes a hard life. I don't care who you are. You can be from Mars. If you want to meet my child, I want to be there to listen in. But yeah, I love to see how my young adult navigates through a conversation, how respectful they are through it, how sensitive they are to your feelings as well as their own, and how we, you know, just the respect engaging with each other. And with that mutual respect, you go your way, make a friend, and they go their way. And life is beautiful. You don't know, 20 years from now, you may meet that very same person that may offer you a job or marry their child off to you. You know, you don't know. It's a very, the tapestry of life is woven together perfectly. But we can't stall, you know, the growth of an individual.
0: Wow, such beautiful advice, Bella. I really appreciate your words here about the youth and about your work with them. It reminded me of that saying that says it takes a village to raise a child, and you made me feel that you know, in your community, you're doing just that with your children and with other children, you know, exposing them to everyone and giving them a balance in life to be able to experience that. That's so beautiful. Gosh.
1: Can I share a quick story?
0: Sure.
1: I was in Miami on the beach with my daughter and her friends for their friend's birthday and my niece's birthday. I didn't plan on being on the beach with all these young adults, but I was. And in front of me, I had noticed a young gentleman sitting on a surfboard. He had been sitting there most of the morning. He didn't eat. He didn't even move from that spot. But I kept observing. For some reason, my attention kept being drawn to him. And again, that's what Grandfather Ocean does. It comes in on the wind and it exposes these things. And while I was engaged in conversation, I was also, you know, glaring off and watching him. And at one point in time, I said to my daughter, I'm going to go and talk to that young man. And they were embarrassed. They were like, no, Ma, don't do that. Leave him alone. He just wants to sit there and enjoy his time there. Just leave him alone. I said, no, he's been there too long. I'm going to offer him a water or something. And I walked over to him. Now, I'm an older woman. He doesn't know me from anywhere. And I walked over to him and I said, excuse me, but can I sit with you? And he pushed over and patted his surfboard and I sat down. And I said, it's a beautiful day, isn't it? Isn't it? And he said, no. And we just started talking. And he had shared something to me that was so deep.

0: But what I know is that Spirit spoke and Grandfather Ocean introduced our spirits, and that medicine allowed me to say whatever words were necessary for him to get a different understanding, a clearer understanding, and to change his mind.
1: Wow.
0: And I don't know, my daughter took a picture of the back of us talking. She wasn't doing it for any reason. She just took a picture, like, I think she was just teasing my son. There goes my world, you know? Mm-hmm. And she took a picture, and you can't see his face, so it's no violation of who he is. But I have that picture that I keep with me forever. And I think about, there's so many of these children out there who are in so much pain, adults who are in so much pain, elders who are alone in so much pain. And we get so busy with the craziness of our lives that we're not paying enough attention. And all we have to do is give a little hug, a little touch. Well, we, you know, with the COVID-19, I don't know about hugs anymore, you know, but they're taking away all of what the Creator has allowed for us to heal. And without my Grandfather Ocean, without Grandfather Ocean for all of us, we can't pray for the world. We can't pray for those who are in pain the way we want to, with pure medicine, without being interrupted, the way that my ancestors intended for it to be, the way the Creator entrusted us with this ceremony, mm-hmm. for the world's balance.
1: Mm-hmm. Mm.
0: And I look over there and I see Taylor Swift living over there, Miss Squamaket. That's our ceremonial land. I can't even get next to the rocks over there. I can't touch property. They're setting up fences, you know, where we can't, where we always went, war hogged and fished and caught crabs. We can't do any of these things anymore. They're stripping us of our cultural, our traditional ways, and it's not fair, it's not right, and it's bullying because we don't have the political power or the money to make the difference in a world that's ran by that.
1: Mm-hmm. Mm-hmm. Yeah, it's so needed. It's so needed by all people. And what else? What I also hear you saying that you be the best you can be when you have access to the water like that. And that's the, and that's, you know, this ideal that you're striving for, to be the best that we can be for each other and for the future. And so, you know, I really applaud your efforts in continuing to try to bring balance and bring healing to your community and your family, and even to those who you just happen upon. It's so wonderful. I'm so honored to talk to you today, Bella, and hear some of your story. It's a beautiful story. If there's anything that you would like our listeners to take away, please feel free to give us any contacts or ways to reach you or closing words.
0: Yes. First, I would like to say, in no in the world am I attacking Taylor Swift. I think she is a lovely, lovely young lady. And she doesn't even know what's involved and how we're affected by not having access to, you know, our ocean, Grandfather Ocean, to do our ceremonies and traditions. So please, I just want Taylor, to, if she ever hears me, which I'm sure she won't, know, just to know in the echo that I adore her and I think the world of her. And I'm certain my granddaughter does too. And then to know that I believe that I have all the faith in the world that this world is changing for

0: the best. Again, sometimes it doesn't feel like it. It doesn't seem like it. And all the chaos we may see on television, please turn it off for a little while. Give yourself a break. If you have access to Grandfather Ocean, please take advantage of the medicine that he administers. Take in the salinity, take in that salt water, put that seaweed on your legs and heal any open wounds. Talk to Grandfather Ocean. Let out your deepest secrets. Walk into the ocean. Purify yourself. Let the water go into the crevices of your spirit and your soul and take out all of what you know bothers you. I ask that in ceremony. I ask that in prayer. I ask that every time I'm out there, that everyone in the world, the little boy who I never met in a corner of the world who is crying right now, who is hungry, who doesn't have a mother, who doesn't have a father, who is alone and has no place to go, may he hear me and know that someone out there loves him. I ask that in prayer. And I speak in prayer for all of you out there. You don't have to be Native American. That is not what we do. We don't just look out for ourselves. We are here for the balance of all people. And without our balance, we are the first people of this land. This is all we know. And we haven't been treated fairly. And we are the balance. We are the seeds of this nation. And without us, nothing great can come of that. So I say, let's form unity. Let's go into balance. Let's grow like a beautiful beech, you know, tree and make everything beautiful. We can do this together. And I want to start. I want to offer my hand, my heart, and my prayers and my ceremony. And I will be by that ocean again. And we will have access to ceremonial places that were taken from us. And someone out there is listening with an open ear and an open heart and an open mind. And there will be change. But for the few, if you would like to reach me, I can be reached. I'm on Facebook under Status Purple. You can join my group on Facebook, or you can email me at bellanoka007@gmail.com. I look forward to speaking to or addressing as many as I can. I get a little overwhelmed sometimes, and most people who speak in spirit, we're not made the same as those who speak in code. So,
1: oh, thank you so much. We're running out of time. It's just been an honor, Bella. It's truly an honor.
0: Thank you. It was an honor to be a part of your program. I thank you for reaching out to me. And if anything I can help or assist you with in the future, I am here. For the youth, if they do call in to you, please let them know I am here. And I look forward to walking the ocean beach with you one day in prayer.
1: Beautiful. Thank you so much.
0: Thank you.

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mind. Anytime will do, I don't mind. 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There's no reason for it, you've got to do something.

0: look at that mouth.
1: Ooh, and that little pin head.
0: Yeah, little bitty head, huh?
1: Oh, man, you can just call
0: it
1: a head.
0: Oh, see, such a big face right up
1: there. Yeah,
0: oh, big Lord, that's a big mouth.
2: Baby, your mouth so clear.
1: Got a big mouth.
0: Well, yeah, you got a big mouth. I got
1: tiny.
0: A little tiny mouth.
1: Ooh, is that anything else?
0: Isn't that a little mouth?
1: Is that indicative of anything
0: else? I'll tell you, that's a tiny little mouth.
1: Ooh,
0: I got.
1: What else you got that's so tiny?
0: I got a little mouth, and that's all we're going to talk about, honey.
1: Yeah.
0: A little mouth.
1: Little

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Friday, October 30th, from 5 to 8 p.m. at the Yahats Community Presbyterian Church. 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
2: 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Also, participants in the Newport Marina and Bayfront areas may hear the NOAA siren approximately 10:15 a.m. on October 15th as part of the drill.

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Newport Fishermen's Wives and the Pacific Maritime Heritage Center will co-host Fisher Poets on Sunday, October 25th at the Pacific Maritime Heritage Center. The afternoon brings Fisher poetry, sea shanties, and coastal art inspired by the sea to Newport's working waterfront with live music from the Coastal Heirs. General admission is $15 and runs from 3 to 5 p.m. VIP admission is $25, includes general admission, and opens at 2 p.m. with an artist meet and greet, hosted bar featuring Claim 52 Brewing, and hors d'oeuvres featuring Local Ocean. 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

The City of Newport is encouraging residents, businesses, schools, community organizations, and visitors to participate in the Great Oregon Shakeout Earthquake Drill on Thursday, October 15th at 10:15 a.m. This annual drill provides an opportunity to practice what to do during an earthquake and take additional steps towards emergency preparedness. Also, participants in the Newport Marina and Bayfront areas may hear the NOAA siren approximately 10:15 a.m. on October 15th as part of the drill.

Here on Top of the Pops, some more of those wild and wonderful sounds that have made the name of the Yardbirds world famous. This is a Jimmy Page song called Think About It.

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He looked tall and lean.

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Making a Splash, Exploring Waterways Through Art is the new Lincoln County Historical Society exhibit opening Thursday, October 22nd, 4:30 p.m. to 5:30 p.m. at the Pacific Maritime Heritage Museum. The exhibit explores our watery environments with representations of animals and their habitats. Six artists present paintings, prints, drawings, ceramics, and cork sculptures with styles ranging from lifelike depictions to more abstract expression. 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

drifting and drifting. 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I ain't got nobody.

I give him everything I had. I just couldn't do no more, couldn't do no more. 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

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Friday, October 30th from 5 to 8 p.m. at the Yahantz Community Presbyterian Church. 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

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Well now, woke up this morning, all I had was gone. Well, Brooks went to the ocean, ocean running into the sea. But don't find my baby, somebody gone, sure bury me. Brooks went to the ocean, man, that ocean went to the sea.

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Newport Fishermen's Wives and the Pacific Maritime Heritage Center will co-host Fisher Poets on Sunday, October 25th at the Pacific Maritime Heritage Center. The afternoon brings fisher poetry, sea shanties, and coastal art inspired by the sea to Newport's working waterfront with live music from the Coastal Airs. General admission is $15 and runs from 3 to 5 p.m. VIP admission is $25, includes general admission, and opens at 2 p.m. with an artist meet and greet, hosted bar featuring Claim 52 Brewing, and hors d'oeuvres featuring Local Ocean. 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

Welcome to the Electric Eclectic Program. I'm your host, Kingman, and I play combinations of blues, jazz, and rock, as well as focusing on a particular genre. I like to change things up from week to week to keep the music interesting, with the goal of playing music our listening audience can appreciate. I play five or so songs in a row, then break in with song, artist, and album info. Because this is a music show, I like to keep the focus on the music and minimize talk. So it's trifecta day at KYIQ, meaning I'll be playing blues, jazz, and rock. Approximately 40 minutes of each, but the rock portion will be R&B. So the blues artists include Sun House, Slim Harpo, and Snooky Pryor. Jazz artists consisting of Stan Getz, Duke Ellington, and Lester Young. And the R&B is Earth, Wind, and Fire, Martha Reeves, and Marvin Gaye. So those are just some of the people you're going to be listening to today. And I'm going to start you off with, let's see, who is it? Skip James.

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Sting it then.

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Yes, I'm gonna get me religion. I say I'm gonna join the Baptist Church. You know, I wanna be a Baptist preacher.

So I started off with Skip James doing Devil Got My Woman off of Martin Scorsese Presents the Blues Collection. Next came Shamika Copeland and Robert Cray doing I Pity the Fool, also off of Martin Scorsese. Slim Harpo doing I'm a King Bee from his Best Of. Snooki Pryor doing Someone to Love Me from Blues Masters Volume 6. Solomon Burke doing None of Us Are Free off of Putumayo Presents American Blues. And finally, Sun House doing Preaching Blues from Father of Folk Blues. So I got Sonny Boy Williamson, Stick McGee, Sylvester Weaver, Stefan Grossman, and Smiley Lewis coming up. This is KYAQ 91.7 FM.

on my knees. Yes, the first time I crossed my heart.

So that set of five was Stan Getz doing My Romance, Benny Goodman doing Honeysuckle Rose, Miles Davis doing Darn That Dream, Lena Horne with More, and finally the last cut was Count Basie doing Ain't It the Truth. All of those were off the Good Life Collection Dinner Party. So before I continue on with jazz, I need to mention this is KYIQ Siletz, 91.7 FM, and streaming live at kyiq.org. So the next set of five will be Dave Brubeck, Lester Young, Glenn Miller, Nat King Cole, and Stan Getz.

So I closed out the jazz portion with Dave Brubeck doing In Your Own Sweet Way, Lester Young doing Tea for Two, Glenn Miller with A String of Pearls, Nat King Cole doing The Frim Fram Sauce, and finally the Alaska with Stan Getz doing Waltz for a Lonely Wife. Again, all of the jazz tunes today came off of the Good Life Collection Dinner Party CD. So now it's time for R&B. With, Aretha Franklin, Average White Band, Booker T and the MGs, and a little Earth, Wind, and Fire. 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

So I started the R&B portion with Aretha Franklin doing Baby I Love You from her very best of, and You Make Me Feel Like a Natural Woman, also off of her very best of. Next came the Average White Band doing Cut the Cake from an album of the same name, Booker T and the MGs doing Green Onions from very best of, and two cuts from Earth, Wind & Fire, both off of their debut Earth, Wind & Fire, Can't Hide Love and September. So I'm going to close out the R&B portion with the Four Tops, Junior Walker and the All-Stars, Martha Reeves and the Vandellas, and a couple of cuts from Marvin Gaye.

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10: Equity for all people is how we all are okay. 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Thinking about how to support folks who are homeless, folks who are struggling with substance abuse, folks that are struggling with violent relationships, it's all interconnected. We have to work on it all at the same time. Racism, homophobia, folks being bullied because they're transgendered. Any of that is oppression. And unless we can get to a place where we all believe that we're all worth something and we can't stop, it's a long haul. Having conversations like this with you, with our neighbor, is the only way it's going to end. Where nobody else is going to do this for us. We have to.
9: And that was Diane Kinney, co-director of Circle Vermont. That's circlevt.org for more information.

0: This is Deb Rigger, host and producer of Moccasin Tracks. We are broadcasting from the traditional territory of the Abnaki Nation, known as Ndakina, the land of the people of the dawn. Our guest today is also from this traditional Algonquin territory, and her people, the Narragansett, are descendants of the original people of the state of Rhode Island, with archaeological evidence and oral history of the Narragansett people establishing their existence in the region for more than 30,000 years. I want to welcome Bella Noka to Moccasin Tracks today. Hi, Bella. And Bella, we did a brief introduction. Bella is from the Narragansett people, and I want to have you introduce yourself a little bit and tell us where you're talking to us from today.
1: Hi, my name is Bella Noka. I am with the Narragansett Indian Tribe. I work in human trafficking. I am an activist. I have been most of my life. I am a tribal elder, and I am an environmentalist.
0: Well, those are some big jobs. Just to take one at a time, maybe you could tell us a little bit more about the Narragansett people. Because we're in the larger territory known as the traditional Algonquin territory, but your people are really coastal people, and I'm talking to you from the backwoods here in the northern region. So can you tell us a little bit more about your people and maybe about some of the traditions?
1: Well, I just wanted to, the Narragansett people based on, I would like to say, the land of Rhode Island is what is now known as Rhode Island. To us, it will always be Turtle Island. But we have in Rhode Island what is left, less than 1,900 acres of land, which is in tribal trust. There are close to 3,000 tribal members, not nearly the numbers that there were before the colonizers arrived due to genocide. It's still you know, a lot of people may say, you know, it was a long time ago. It's not your pain, you know, you can forget about the pains of yesterday. But I can say 9/11 is no longer your pain, and you can forget about that. Or I can say that to the Jewish community or to any other community out there who has, you know, gone through so much pain. Pain, traditions, culture, and all of that is passed down from generation to generation. So with that being said, it stays with you. It's a generational pain until it's removed. But with the ongoing oppression and bullying of the states and the federal government, it's very hard to remove that knee in your neck.
0: Yes, yes, I hear you. And in fact, these days, we like to think that we're moving towards healing, that we are now seeing the oppression that maybe was hidden in almost in plain sight for generations and generations. And during these times of the pandemic, we are seeing these oppressions right in front of us, and we're being asked to work together to find solutions. And one of the things that really struck me in watching your video today was how you struggle to have access to the ocean, to the coast, where you are gifted with such medicine for healing. Could you tell us a little bit about that?
1: Well, the ocean, Grandfather Ocean, who I give great respect to, I humble myself to. We go to in times of ceremony. We go in times of prayer. We go there for the release of any pain or hurt that is in us. It's always been told me through my ancestors that there is nothing that Grandfather Ocean cannot heal. Just speak to him. And with that being said, many of our ceremonies have been offered by the ocean, uninterrupted, until the colonizers did come. And when that happened, it threw our nations off those coastal tribal, and I want to say all of our people off balance, because when one is affected, we're all affected. So without the balance, we can't heal and we can't thrive. And again, I don't like to use the term the knee in the neck, but that is exactly what it feels like. And unfortunately, it took a young man whose life had to be taken for us to know what that knee and that neck felt like, or what happens as a result of that knee in your neck. And to use that as a metaphor, it is symbolic to that feeling. Mm-hmm. So I say today, we have no coastal property. There's no place for us to pray or to do our ceremonies or to pray in peace without being approached and onlookers inquiring what it is that we are doing. There are fences around the beach. There is a course associated with getting in or on the beach. And now there are property owners who dare that you even step on their property, which is the very land that we've done these ceremonies for forever, since time immemorial. Mm-hmm. So you're taking away and you're stripping me of my my purpose, my relationship with my creator, my relationship with Grandfather Ocean, my relationship with healing, not just myself, but praying for my ancestors who have endured such pain and sorrow, but to focus on those here today and those who will come tomorrow. So you're stopping all of our balance and you're throwing it off kilter, in which we've been trying to maintain that balance for a very long time, because we know that the Creator guides us in those winds. But our medicine is much stronger when we are able to practice in the traditions and the ceremonies that have been passed down to us forever.
0: Mm-hmm. Mm-hmm. You know, and it's a beautiful thing that you have your traditions and your ceremonies and rituals to fall back on to help you through, you know, especially these hard times that we're all in. I think we're being asked by the virus to reflect on, you know, where we are today and how we need to work together, you know, to move forward. And so I want to pose a question to you. What would be your vision in that process of working towards balance, and how you might see others working with your tribe and with your people to generate that balance?
1: Well, I know that we ask our governor to work in relation to build a relationship with our tribe, and so that we are able to get back to the ocean, and the ocean, you know, so that we can have that balance. But I believe it's the youth of today that have really spoken up, stepped up, spoken up and against their very own parents at some times, or other very close friends, to end the racism, to stop those conversations at the table that are not right, proper, or fair, to open their minds and to accept new information and a greater understanding of all people. when we pray by the ocean, we don't just pray for our nations. We don't just pray for our children. We pray for your children. We pray for the world. We pray for the energy in the world, the vibrations that go throughout the world. So it's not doesn't just start and end with the Narragansetts. It's for the balance of the world. And we play a good role and a good part in that. That is what we do. That is our ceremony.
0: Wow. It's so, I think, important for people to realize that you are speaking in an inclusive way. You're including everyone in your prayer, and particularly for the unborn in the future, and giving the youth a goal, a way forward by allowing their voices to be heard. And I'm so appreciative of that. And I know the youth, it, like being on the front lines these days is really difficult. But we really need to back them up. We really need to take their thoughts and words and demands, you know, for change. Can you see that happening? Do you get a glimpse of the changes?
1: I can, and we have always been able to look into the future, because our medicine has brought us a balance. We have worked with the twin spirit. The twin spirit is the young man, woman that are braided together in spirit, in one spirit. And they speak for many of the people when we're going to war or when we're at peace. They are that balance that can determine if we're going to go either or, because they don't come in as woman or as man. They come in as just a beautiful spirit. I don't want to say tangled, but beautifully woven together to speak to us and bring us that balance. That's why, and I say two spirit, but it's those who are, I guess, say LBG, I'm not familiar with the term, the right word, how to put it properly, LBGTQ.
0: Mm-hmm. Right, yeah.
1: Did I say properly? And I have a twin spirit daughter, and she comes in with insight that I have to sit back and listen to. If I listen to, you know, people in the community, and the way that they balance themselves, they're not listening with spirit. Spirit speaks to you, and I don't hope I'm not taking anybody away from, I'm not trying to take anybody away from their religious thoughts or practices, but spirit is your balance. It comes to you in waves. It comes to you on the wind. You get a gut feeling. You feel it throughout your body. And when you know it's right, it's right. That's spirit. And when you know something's wrong, it's wrong. That's spirit speaking to you. So I guess I don't want to be all over the place, because I'm trying to balance the way I speak as a traditional person and then break it down in a more contemporary form. And I tend to lose my audience because I am, again, trying to balance the way I express spirit. Mm-hmm. But I would like to say these young adults today are amazing. They are open-minded. They have relationships that are built. They don't care what color you are, where you come from, if you're tall, if you're chubby, if you're, you know, gray, purple, blue. They are all about the character of that person. And they establish relationships quickly, and they like to work together. And I guess this is what the technology has brought to us, where they are on that little TikTok, and I'm a little fascinated with it myself, with my grandchild. And you see people from all over the world, and it's beautiful. It's beautiful. So I think that this generation here has opened up my heart, my mind even broader than I ever thought it could be, to know that great things are coming. It may seem like the world is in a big ball of chaos, and indeed it is. Mm-hmm. But we must know that it's always the burn that you have to feel before the healing. Mm. So when you have a great scab, you know it has to scab up, and it has to get the air, the wind, to hit it, to stop the healing. And right now, spirit's here on the wind, and it's awakening people in those positions to help change the world. And those who are awoke, or those who are awakening, are charged with something to do to make this all happen. Mm-hmm. And it's happening all at once. So a lot of people may have a problem with Trump. And I don't want to get political. That's not where I am today. But I will say this. Whatever it is that he is doing, the whole world is up. The whole world is being exposed. The racism that has always been there is coming to the front line. And we have to talk about it. We have to address it. And only then can we make this world a better place. Mm-hmm. Because now everything's on the table, and we can only go forward. And our youth, I hope our elders, with all the teachings that they learned, that they pass on that baton to the youth to assist them on this journey. Because these young adults are going to do some amazing things. And I hope that I am alive to witness all of its greatness.
0: Mm, mm-hmm, mm-hmm.
1: Yeah.
0: That's beautiful. That's beautiful. You know, I want to ask you if the youth are going to the elders, if they are asking the elders for advice, or looking to ceremony or traditional ceremony for some of those answers.
1: I believe that elders today are not as approachable as they should be. And I believe that the elders of today are, many of them, with all the hard work that they have done, are fearful of giving up their position of always being that spokesperson for the community or for the world. But I think that, like, I am a tribal elder, and I want the young adults of today to know that I am here always. I will approach you. I will reach out to you. I want you to know I'm accessible. I am approachable. And I am willing to assist and help you and share with you all of my knowledge so mm-hmm. that tomorrow is a better place when you take charge.
0: Mm-hmm.
1: And I believe that we all should let them know that loud and clear.
0: Mm-hmm. Mm, that's so beautiful. And, you know, I hear many elders across the from other nations also very concerned about the youth and really trying to reach out to them and in so many ways. The crises that have hit the youth, the suicide, the drug addiction, things like this that sometimes really affect young people. We need to not be, I think, afraid to talk about it and to try to be there. Like you said, you want the youth to know that you're there. These are the things that need to be talked about. And it's difficult. It's really difficult. I was just wondering if you had any words of advice maybe that can break down those barriers to allow us to let the youth in our hearts so that we can be open to, you know, a vision that includes them for healing and balance for us all.
1: I would like to share that, and I mentioned earlier that I work in human trafficking, and my nonprofit is Status Purple and the Red Wind. Red Wind is a nonprofit organization that works with young adults in human trafficking, and I have witnessed, or I've been in the trenches with young adults who have wanted to commit suicide and was very close to it. It amazes me that most of these young adults just need someone to reach out to them. They're in a very dark place, and I guess I could best say that the balance of Grandfather Ocean, I'm going back to Grandfather Ocean, plays a huge role. If we can teach these young adults our medicine so that they know that Grandfather Ocean will heal all things. You say it's a mental, I'm not saying you directly, I'm speaking, you know, out there to the community. They say that it's a mental problem, but I think the whole balance of an individual is totally off balance, and they need to be heard. They need to be respected. They need to be seen. They don't need to be invisible. They don't know how to navigate through their internal conflicts that are going on. They've been fed Mickey Mouse and Disney World and the Easter Bunny until they're 18 years old. And then you tell them, go out there and fight a war, and now you're an adult. You don't pacify a child up to that age. You prepare them for life so that they are able to battle with conflict. By protecting them throughout their whole life from every little boogeyman story and every little monster underneath their bed, you are not protecting and preparing your child for life. Get your child in communities where there is diversity. Let them not be afraid of this boogey monster that you created in their minds. Let them meet people from every walks of life. Let them have little social problems and work them out by themselves. Be there when they fall down, but allow them to try to get up and pick themselves up themselves before you go around solving and picking up all of their problems. Because by doing that, you don't allow them to use their constructive ways to navigate their own problems, through their own problems.
0: Mm-hmm, mm-hmm.
1: So get your children out of your little social circles that are so well protected, and let them go into reggae fests, bring them to the Cape Verdean fest, bring them to powwows, bring them to, you know, a mosque, or just introduce them around the world and broaden their minds and open their hearts. And the more people that love your children, the safer, the more loving your children are going to be.
0: Mm-hmm.
1: But if no one knows of your child, you leave them in a very vulnerable, awkward situation where when they do get around these people, they don't know how to act. They don't know how to behave. They don't know how to be received. And it makes a hard life. I don't care who you are. You can be from Mars. If you want to meet my child, I want to be there to listen in. But yeah, I would love to see how my young adult navigates through a conversation, how respectful they are through it, how sensitive they are to your feelings as well as their own, and how we, you know, just the respect engaging with each other. Mm-hmm. And with that mutual respect, you go your way, make a friend, and they go their way. And life is beautiful. You don't know, 20 years from now, you may meet that very same person that may offer you a job or marry their child off to you. You know, you don't know. It's a very, the tapestry of life is woven together perfectly, but we can't stall, you know, the growth of an individual.
0: Mm-hmm. Wow, such beautiful advice, Bella. I really appreciate your words here about the youth and about your work with them. It reminded me of that saying that says it takes a village to raise a child, and you made me feel that you know, in your community, you're doing just that with your children and with other children. You know, exposing them to everyone and giving them a balance in life to be able to experience that. That's so beautiful. Gosh.
1: Can I share a quick story?
0: Sure.
1: I was in Miami on the beach with my daughter and her friends for their friend's birthday and my niece's birthday. I didn't plan on being on the beach with all these young adults, but I was. And in front of me, I had noticed a young gentleman sitting on a surfboard. He had been sitting there most of the morning. He didn't eat. He didn't even move from that spot. But I kept observing. For some reason, my attention kept being drawn to him. And again, that's what Grandfather Ocean does. It comes in on the wind and it exposes these things. And while I was engaged in conversation, I was also, you know, glaring off and watching him. And at one point in time, I said to my daughter, I'm going to go and talk to that young man. And they were embarrassed. They were like, no, Ma, don't do that. Leave him alone. He just wants to sit there and enjoy his time there. Just leave him alone. I said, no, he's been there too long. I'm going to offer him a water or something. And I walked over to him. Now, I'm an older woman. He doesn't know me from anywhere. And I walked over to him and I said, excuse me, but can I sit with you? And he pushed over and patted his surfboard and I sat down. And I said, it's a beautiful day, isn't it? Isn't it? And he said, no. And we just started talking. And he had shared something to me that was so deep and so painful to him that I felt it. Mm-hmm. And it was a decision that he and his girlfriend had to make, or that his girlfriend had made alone, that he was so troubled with that he said he didn't want to live. He just wanted to die. He wanted to take that surfboard and go into the ocean. And just, he said, I just want to go. And this is a beautiful way to go. And we had the best conversation. And I can't share with you word for word how it went. But what I know is that Spirit spoke. And Grandfather Ocean introduced our spirits. And that medicine allowed me to say whatever words were necessary for him to get a different understanding, a clearer understanding, and to change his mind.
0: Wow.
1: And I don't know, my daughter took a picture of the back of us talking. She wasn't doing it for any reason. She just took a picture, like, I think she was just teasing my son. There goes Ma, the world, you know? Mm-hmm. And she took a picture, and you can't see his face, so it's no violation of who he is. But I have that picture that I keep with me forever. And I think about there's so many of these children out there who are in so much pain, adults who are in so much pain, elders who are alone in so much pain. And we get so busy with the craziness of our lives that we're not paying enough attention. And all we have to do is give a little hug, a little touch. Well, we, you know, with the COVID-19, I don't know about hugs anymore, you know, but they're taking away all of what the Creator has allowed for us to heal. And without my grandfather Ocean, without Grandfather Ocean for all of us, we can't pray for the world. We can't pray for those who are in pain the way we want to, with pure medicine, without being interrupted. The way that my ancestors intended for it to be, the way the Creator entrusted us with this ceremony for the world's balance. And I look over there and I see Taylor Swift living over there, Miss Wamakit. That's our ceremonial land. I can't even get next to the rocks over there. I can't touch property. They're setting up fences, you know, where we can't, where we always went, war hogged and fished and caught crabs. We can't do any of these things anymore. They're stripping us of our cultural, our traditional ways, and it's not fair, it's not right, and it's bullying because we don't have the political power or the money to make the difference in a world that that's ran by that.
0: Yeah, it's so needed. It's so needed by all people. And what else what I also hear you saying, that you be the best you can be when you have access to the water like that. And that's that, and that's, you know, this ideal that you're striving for, to be the best that we can be for each other and for the future. And so, you know, I really applaud your efforts in continuing to try to bring balance and bring healing to your community and your family, and even to those who you just happen upon. It's so wonderful. I'm so honored to talk to you today, Bella, and hear some of your story. It's a beautiful story. If there's anything that you would like our listeners to take away, please feel free to give us any contacts or ways to reach you or closing words.
1: Yes. First, I would like to say, in no way in the world am I attacking Taylor Swift. I think she is a lovely, lovely young lady. And she doesn't even know what's involved and how we're affected by not having access to, you know, our ocean, our Grandfather Ocean, to do our ceremonies and traditions. So please, I just want Taylor, if she ever hears me, which I'm sure she won't, know, just to know in the echo that I adore her and I think the world of her. And I'm certain my granddaughter does too. And then to know that I believe that I have all the faith in the world that this world is changing for the best. Again, sometimes it doesn't feel like it. It doesn't seem like it. In all the chaos we may see on television, please turn it off for a little while. Give yourself a break. If you have access to Grandfather Ocean, please take advantage of the medicine that he administers. Take in the salinity, take in that salt water, put that seaweed on your legs and heal any open wounds. Talk to Grandfather Ocean. Let out your deepest secrets. Walk into the ocean. Purify yourself. Let the water go into the crevices of your spirit and your soul and take out all of what you know bothers you. I ask that in ceremony. I ask that in prayer. I ask that every time I'm out there, that every

0: people, and without our balance. We are the first people of this land. This is all we know. And we haven't been treated fairly. And we are the balance. We are the seeds of this nation. And without us, nothing great can come of that. So I say, let's form unity. Let's go into balance. Let's grow like a beautiful beech, you know, tree, and make everything beautiful. We can do this together. And I want to start. I want to offer my hand, my heart, and my prayers, and my ceremony. And I will be by that ocean again. And we will have access to ceremonial places that were taken from us. And someone out there is listening with an open ear and an open heart and an open mind. And there will be change. But for the few, if you would like to reach me, I can be reached. I'm on Facebook under Status Purple. You can join my group on Facebook, or you can email me at bellanoka007@gmail.com. I look forward to speaking to or addressing as many as I can. I get a little overwhelmed sometimes, and most people who speak in spirit, we're not made the same as those who speak in code. So,
1: oh, thank you so much. We're running out of time. It's just been an honor, Bella. It's truly an honor.
0: Thank you. It was an honor to be a part of your program. I thank you for reaching out to me. And if anything I can help or assist you with in the future, I am here. For the youth, if they do call in to you, please let them know I am here. And I look forward to walking the ocean beach with you one day in prayer.
1: Beautiful. Thank you so much.
0: Thank you.

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2: The views represented in this program are not necessarily those of KYAQ, its staff, board, or volunteers.
3: Hi, I'm Steve.
4: I'm Carolyn, and we are Stronger Together. So today, we are so happy to welcome Kristen Dawn, who is running for Commissioner Position 2, and we're excited to learn more about her. So hi, Kristen. Welcome to KYAQ.
5: Thank you. Great to be here.
4: Good. So you wanted to start?
3: Yeah, I had some questions about looking at your website, and it indicates that you have 20 years leading public programs, managing budgets, and building partnerships. And then there's a list of things that you've done in the past, departments you've been with: Oregon Department of Fish and Wildlife, NOAA Fisheries, Coastal Quest, Swell Consulting, Lincoln County Budget Committee, Samaritan House Family Shelter, and Oregon Ocean Science Trust. So I have a question. What is Coastal Quest?
5: Sure. So it is a small nonprofit. They're headquartered in Oakland, California. But the idea is they partner with local governments and small community-based organizations who are working on either coastal protection issues or climate resilience issues. And the idea is to provide support to help those either government agencies or local community-based organizations get projects up and running so they can help with strategic planning. They do a lot of helping with grants. If it's a very brand new community organization, they'll help. It's kind of like an incubator. They'll help them get up and running. They can provide fiscal sponsorship for a small community-based organization. So Coastal Quest has mostly been focusing on government agencies and community organizations up and down the West Coast, but they are open to doing work all over the globe. So it's a great organization for helping get on-the-ground projects, especially dealing with climate resilience and coastal issues going.
4: So how did you get interested in joining an organization like that?
5: Sure. So the CEO had her own consulting firm for many, many, many years when I worked at Oregon Department of Fish and Wildlife, and we had collaborated. And when she helped start the nonprofit Coastal Quest, and I had moved on from Oregon Department of Fish and Wildlife, and I was kind of floating around and doing my own consulting, she tapped me. And so I was excited to work on especially a lot of climate resilience projects. So it was born out of a relationship we already had. I was really admiring the work they were doing and the breadth of work they were doing. So yeah, it was logical.
3: You mentioned grants in that. Do the commissioners write grants? Do they create grants?
5: So the commissioners can help write grants to bring money to the county. Katie Jacobson did a lot of that. She's also a great grant writer. That's definitely something I would be willing and interested in helping any departments or programs write grants. And then the county commissioners also give out grants. They have a small pot of money where they also provide grants to certain community-based projects and programs.
3: The other item I mentioned was Swell Consulting.
5: Yes.
3: Is that your company that you have?
5: Yes. Yeah, it's my little small side hustle. So when I left Oregon Department of Fish and Wildlife, I wasn't quite sure what I wanted to do next. I just knew I wanted to do something new. And so I gave myself a six-month sabbatical. But 5 months into my sabbatical, I had people saying, like, are you ready to get back to work yet? Again, it's more of a side hustle and just something that projects that I'm enjoying doing. I do a lot of strategic planning and I help with a lot of science communication. That's a lot of my background and it's fun to work on. So I've worked with some state agencies, some local governments, and some small community-based organizations. And Most of that's been ocean and coastal stuff, but I actually have been working with a local business that has nothing to do with ocean and coastal issues, but it was a business owner. She owns her own business, and she wanted help with growing her business and some strategic planning and helping with her kind of communication. So I applied it just in a different context, and it's been awesome to support a local business.
4: A good synergy.
3: Yeah. I was going to say, the other one was Oregon Ocean Science Trust. Is that actually a state organization, or is it something, a private organization?
5: It is a state organization. Uh-huh. It was created by the Oregon State Legislature. And so I serve on that with four other board members, and then Representative David Gomberg and State Senator Dick Anderson also serve as non-voting members on the Science Trust. We raise money and then give it out as grants to support science in Oregon's ocean that helps inform policy and management and issues that Oregonians really care about. So, for instance, we've helped fund projects related to ocean acidification, kelp monitoring. I think we've done some like plastic for microplastics work. So issues that Oregonians care about, but maybe there isn't state funding available or other grants. And so, yeah. So that's been a great organization to work for.
3: Now, if they could figure out what to do with styrofoam.
5: Yeah.
3: That would be great.
4: I know. We still can't believe we'll get a package, you know, order something online and get a package and it's stuffed with styrofoam.
5: I know.
4: And maybe we shouldn't say what we do with it.
3: Well, I tried to recycle it. You can't recycle it. You can't. There was a company south of here on the coast, I believe, that was going to try to recycle styrofoam. And I don't think it ever materialized, unfortunately.
4: Yeah.
3: But I don't know what else you can do with it.
4: I'm noticing, though, now more often, though, we're getting the big, I call them big paper worms.
5: Yes.
4: It's a big thing of paper, and it just, you know, maybe 4 or 5 feet long. When they roll that up, they go, thank you, because then we use that to start fires in our fireplace. But we can't do anything with a styrofoam.
3: Well, that's paper, but yeah.
4: Exactly. Right. So little by little, maybe companies are starting to get it. So, well, back to SWELL. I wanted to ask,
3: SWELL?
4: Is it
3: the consulting?
4: Is that an acronym, or is that just what it means, SWELL?
5: Yeah, it meant sort of like the idea is ocean, because I work on a lot of ocean and coastal issues.
4: Well, that's so
5: cool. So, and also just like the SWELL of building momentum, helping organizations go further, do more.
4: Fantastic. So did you have another thing?
3: No.
4: Well, another thing I wanted to ask about these forums that you've been in. How many have you had to participate in now since this started?
5: For the general, I've just done one. I did the League of Women Voters yesterday, and on Saturday in Waldport, there's a forum being held by Lincoln County Breaking News.
4: Oh, yeah. Okay. So do you find those beneficial to...
5: Absolutely, yeah. Just it's another forum for people to hear what our priorities are, or kind of our approaches, or what our skill sets are, and to be in different communities, virtual online. So I think it's great to have lots of different ways to communicate out, because there's, you know, 51,000 people in our county, and about, is it like 20 some? I can't remember. Over 40,000 people registered to vote.
4: Yeah,
5: so,
4: awesome.
5: You know, that's a lot of people
4: fantastic.
5: To try to reach.
4: To know. Is it open to the audience? Do they get to ask questions?
5: The Saturday forum is open. I think they have curated questions in advance, but it is open for people to attend in person.
4: Oh, that's good.
5: Yeah, it's at the Bay Shore Community Club in Waldport, from 4 to 7 on Saturday.
4: Okay. Is that going to be the last one that you're aware of, or will it be more after
5: that? That's the last one that I'm aware of and that I've been invited to.
4: Okay, great. Because I'm sure that's got to be exhausting.
5: It is, yeah.
4: Anytime
5: you're intimidating. It's intimidating. Yeah. But everyone's like,
4: Okay, so I had a little bit different things I wanted to ask you about, because these are interesting to me personally, and maybe somebody else will find that interesting as well. But the primary system, so you've not run for public office before, so now there's a system. You have to register, I guess you have to sign up, and you have to pay a little bit of a fee, or is that how that works?
5: Yes.
4: To put your name out there. But then from that point, how do people find out that you're running for a position?
5: That's mostly on the candidate to figure out how to do it. But the very important thing is the voter's pamphlet that we all get, that Oregon puts out, that is the number one source of information. Candidates do have to pay a fee to put their statement in there, and you're limited on the how many words you can put in the voter's pamphlet. Something also to note is that the county clerk's office is the one who puts all that together. We submit it to the county clerk's office. They have a disclaimer that information provided in the voter's pamphlet is not verified by them, right? So you need to do your due diligence of whatever's written in there. You might want to check, is that accurate?
6: Yeah. Right.
5: So voter's pamphlet is the number one way and what a lot of voters really do rely on. But, I've created my website, electkristendon.com. I've been doing a mailer. I've been trying to do a lot of house parties, so people invite me to come meet, five of their neighbors. And that's been really great just to have more intimate conversations with people, go to different places in the county. I've been trying to do some volunteer stuff. I've been going a few times to Rotary Club in Lincoln City. I've been volunteering at the Central Coast Food Web. They've partnered with Newport Food Share, and we've been packaging salmon to donate to Food Share, which has been awesome. So it just different ways to get out and about in the communities. I've been attending city council meetings just to listen into what the different city issues are going on. I've been going out to coffee with some of the mayors. So that's how I've been trying to get out and meet people. And then other organizations have been inviting me to come speak, so that's been really helpful as well. But so everyone's got their own strategy.
6: That's fantastic. I was always curious how you I know how you file and you do that, but then after that, how do you, and I'm seeing your sign around town. It's getting out there, which is really great.
3: Well, I was gonna say, so you've been doing this all without a manager?
5: Yes.
3: Fantastic. Yeah.
6: Just on your own.
3: Yeah.
6: Wow, that's...
5: I mean, I have a lot of volunteers helping, right? Lot of volunteers. Mm-hmm. So, yes, it has been really heartwarming how many people step up and want to help. So if anyone is scared about that, I'd say it's been a very positive experience for me. And there's a lot of people who are just... people are so grateful for someone to run for a public office.
6: Exactly.
5: So don't worry, you won't be alone. So yes, I'm acting as my own campaign manager, but I have a lot of support from a lot of different people and organizations.
6: That's fantastic.
3: Yeah, that's really good.
6: Yeah. So the other thing I wanted to say, now that you're... The primary is established. We know who you are, and we know what position you're running for. But now you're in the general.
5: Yes.
6: So what changes or differences do you see now going from primary to general?
5: So for our race, it's not huge because the county commission seats are it's a nonpartisan election, which means in the primary, anyone, no matter what party you are or are not registered as, you get to vote in the primary for our county commissioners. So that's different than a partisan race, where if you're registered Republican, you can only vote in the primary for Republican candidates. And then the general election is when you have your two options. So I really like this format of anyone. We have a lot of non-affiliated registered voters in our county, more than any other party. So if it wasn't nonpartisan, they wouldn't get to vote in the primary for a county commissioner. So so I like this format that's nonpartisan. So it basically has just extended the campaign for me, but that has given me more time to meet a lot more people, to focus, my priorities, et cetera, and more time to meet people. And so that's how I'm using it. But again, for our race, it's not a huge difference compared to like a partisan race.
6: So now that people know that they know you won the primary.
5: Yeah. So hopefully they know. There is confusion. Some people are like, I voted for you. You're in, right? They don't realize
6: that it's just the
5: top two candidates, advanced to.
6: That's very interesting.
5: Yeah.
6: But that seems to be That seems to be an issue we have all over with people just not being totally informed.
5: Yes.
6: You know, that's another... I don't want to call it a problem. It's just that educating people.
5: Yep.
3: You're right.
5: Yep.
3: Which goes back to, yes, the non-affiliated are the largest group, but they're also the lowest voting group.
5: Yes.
3: Which is unfortunate.
5: Yes.
3: And I don't know if some have argued, well, when you get your driver's license, you have a choice to determine what, and people will put non-affiliated.
5: You're automatically non-affiliated, okay. if you don't check.
3: If you don't check it.
5: Mm-hmm.
3: Right. So, again, I've seen this watching, not the registration, but watching vote count and such.
6: The outcome.
3: Mm-hmm. It is discouraging. I wish more mm-hmm. non-affiliated people would be more interested in voting.
5: Yeah.
3: Yeah.
5: Yep.
3: I don't know how to reach them, other than if there's a topic that hits them specifically.
5: Sure.
3: You know, but other than that, it's hard to get people out to vote.
6: Yeah. And we don't know what topic they are interested in, because if you haven't, I shouldn't say pick a side, but it's not necessarily picking a side as much as who can promote your what you want to have happen.
5: Yeah.
6: So if you don't pick a side. In our system, there's really only two. And I wish we had more. Mm-hmm. I really do. That's something that I think we should, going forward in our country, we should work more on, and having more political parties. But right now, that's the only two we have. So
3: the only two big parties.
5: Right. Yeah, that hold a lot of the power, right? Yeah.
3: But most of the sub-parties play into...
6: Exactly.
3: They're just like an offshoot.
5: Yeah,
6: exactly.
3: Of the bigger parties,
6: right.
3: Of the two bigger.
6: So yeah, I'm sorry that the non-affiliated voters don't want to participate more, and then you've got the non-voters altogether, which is another issue that bothers me so much. As I talk to someone, they say, "Oh no, I don't vote. You know, it doesn't matter. My vote doesn't count. It doesn't matter." And when somebody has that attitude, it's so hard to bring them on, to bring them around, because that's their belief system.
5: Yeah. And definitely, you know, we will see an uptick in non-affiliated voters voting more in the general than in the primary. I mean, that's kind of in general. You tend to have more people vote in the general election versus the primary. But, you know, I was pleasantly surprised at the percentage of non-affiliated voters voted in the primary. And so I'm curious to see for the general election. I think, you know, people are pretty frustrated. And I think that's why a lot of people are actually consciously doing non-affiliated voters, especially young people. I think they're kind of frustrated with the two parties.
6: Yes, they are.
5: Feeling marginalized. Yeah. So,
6: But you got to speak up.
5: Hopefully we've got some good candidates for county commissioner that they feel motivated to vote for. So.
6: Exactly. Do you have access to the voting? Like, how many people voted for Democrats, Republicans, non-affiliated? Do you have access to that?
5: Yes. Mm-hmm. You can get that from the county clerk's office. You pay a fee for it. Mm-hmm.
6: Yeah. So was that did you do that?
5: Yes. Oh, yeah. I'm a data
6: sure
5: geek. So, so it was super interesting.
6: Did you feel it was a good turnout?
5: For the primary, we had a good turnout. For a primary, you know, So,
6: fantastic.
5: And Oregon in general had a good turnout, so I was very happy to see that.
6: That's great.
5: Yeah.
6: Fantastic.
5: Yeah.
3: I used to have access to that at one point in time, and I was the bean counter. I was constantly on there watching and seeing who was where, and
6: and try to get people out to vote, you know, that's the thing.
5: Yeah, I'm going to be doing door knocking over the next 2 weeks. So, that'll be...
6: So that brings up a really interesting point about door knocking here. Because we don't have track home settlements. We don't have... Our community is so spread out. How do you pick an area to go do that? How does that work? Like our street here, you know, we're kind of off the beaten path. And we've never had anybody knock on our door.
5: Okay.
6: And we've been here 12 years.
5: Well, maybe I should come this week.
6: Please. So I'm just curious.
5: Yeah, I mean, I think everyone has their own strategies. You know, I do try to do where I can hit a lot of homes. And, you know, some people will just knock on a certain party's door because they know who's registered in their neighborhoods. Mm-hmm. I'm happy to knock on anyone's door. So, So I think it's up to everyone's strategy. Sometimes more remote neighborhoods, it's maybe a lot of effort to go there, and if you don't have a lot of homes to hit,
6: right.
5: Or sometimes there's a lot of no trespassing signs or no solicitation, mm-hmm. you want to be, you know, respectful of that. Mm-hmm. So it's
3: a little tough walking onto a property, especially a large property that you don't know.
5: Yeah, everyone.
3: And yeah,
6: exactly.
3: Yeah,
6: even if they don't have any signs, you know, it's still. And then the long driveways and the gravel roads and where you park. You know, I get that. It's just that. Well, we did have somebody knock on our door a few weeks ago.
3: That was last year.
6: It was about a. She was selling a communication system.
5: Oh.
6: A new. New internet system.
3: Yeah,
6: it was new internet.
3: And
6: we'd never heard of them before, you know, so we talked to her for quite a while at the front door, and she was very, very nice, very professional. And then about a week later, we're all signed up with how much we're going to pay and everything.
3: Oh, yeah.
6: We went, what?
5: Oh.
6: Yeah. I couldn't believe that.
5: Yeah.
6: So we contacted the company and voiced our opinions. We never signed up for anything. This was simply a discussion. So she had left us her phone number, so I left her a message on her voicemail telling her how this is not the way you do business.
5: Yeah, that sounds a little shady.
6: This is just, we can't believe it that you signed us up for a program that we never agreed to.
3: Mm-hmm.
6: So in that regard, sometimes you're not sure you want to answer the door.
5: I know. Yeah.
3: Yeah.
6: You know what I mean?
5: Yeah. I do a lot of leaving like a postcard, like, sorry I missed you. Remember to vote. And here's my website. So
6: yeah, that's really great.
3: Yeah.
5: So be respectful.
6: Have you personally done the door knocking already?
5: Not for this. So I'm going to start. Yes, I'm starting later today. For the primary, I did. Mm-hmm. I think I hit 150 homes.
6: Wow.
5: Yeah.
6: That's fantastic.
3: Wow.
6: I know that's the grassroots right there.
5: Yeah.
6: That's the way that we're supposed to do our elections, where the candidates get out and have your volunteers and go door to door. We did it for years back in California.
5: And a lot of people are really appreciative, especially like to meet the candidate. They're like, oh, you're running? Anyway, I was a little intimidated when I was first doing it, but it actually was kind of fun. So, and mostly very positive.
3: I was going to say, I remember we picked a Hispanic neighborhood in Oxnard, California, and we didn't know any Spanish. And it was interesting.
6: It was interesting. They were so nice, and they didn't understand a word we were saying.
3: Yeah.
6: So we just hand them the pamphlets and the information and say, just please vote. Please. And only had a few too during that time that were not very nice, you know.
5: But yeah, most people are very generous.
6: Most people are,
5: And so they signal right away, like, you know, I'm not interested, or or I've got to,
6: I don't
5: rush,
6: vote or whatever. You go, okay, but nice, at least not slamming the door in
5: Correct.
6: Your face, which that would surprise me if that would happen here. So, do you have something else you wanted to ask?
3: I was going to say, you have also on your website, you had some items that. Like housing affordability, economic and workforce development, infrastructure planning and future, natural resources, fishing and outdoor recreation. So these are all items that you're interested in. Is that correct? Trying to find a path forward to,
5: Yes, these are local priorities. I listed 6 on the website that I'm really interested in putting some extra effort, building partnerships, helping if there's county programs or services that are tied to any of these, making sure they're funded, staffed, where do they need help filling gaps? So I've listed mine. I know Kathy Rigby has a list of priorities on hers. We have some overlap, and there are big issues like housing affordability.
6: Going
5: to take all 3 commissioners, right? Working with a lot of partners throughout the communities because it's such a huge issue.
6: Yes.
5: But one of mine that's like more, I think, something singly that I would like to help further is childcare.
6: Yes.
5: That is something Commissioner Katie Jacobson made some good progress on, but we still have a pretty significant gap, especially for newborns to age 2. Again, that's not something the county is going to provide, but working with partners and employers, because it's a working families issue and it's also an employer issue.
6: Absolutely.
5: So. Yeah, so that's something that I'm very interested in, really putting some extra effort and building partnerships around.
6: Yeah, the whole housing issue is just, people just can't afford to rent, they can't afford to buy. It's really disheartening to know
5: it's not just our community. I mean, it's It's throughout the country.
6: I know.
5: So,
6: yeah, it is.
3: We don't have a lot of flat land here, though.
5: Yeah, we don't have a lot of buildable space.
6: Yeah,
5: correct.
6: Exactly. And that's, you know, they say we want to build more affordable housing. Where? You know, that's the problem, for sure.
3: I was going to say, when I look at a political candidate, I look at number one, if they're qualified. So going through your list of things that you've done, looks like, you know, you've got a lot of work that you've been that is related to government.
5: Yes.
6: Yeah.
3: I don't want to say topics, but government, I guess, managing
6: programs.
3: Yeah. Mm-hmm. The other thing I look at is people skills. We've had a dysfunctional county commission here in the last couple of years. And it takes people, you've got to be able to talk to other people, find paths, ways that you can communicate, that you can agree on, things you don't agree on. But the things you don't agree on, excuse me, you have to be able to be reasonable about it.
6: Work through those.
3: You know, work through it. And then, of course, there's trust. And so much of this that I'm talking about, these three items, is what is lacking in our federal government right now.
6: Mm-hmm.
3: Excuse me, the administration. So,
6: and I'm afraid that it filters down into local, though.
3: Oh, yeah.
6: Because somebody at a local level says, well, they can get away with it. They're doing it up there. I should be able to do it, too. And I think that might be a little bit of what happened here in the last couple of years. Someone wasn't paying attention to the community. It was something else, maybe more of a personal agenda, you know, instead of the over, you know, looking at the county, the whole county, not just people.
3: Well, I do think these are real.
6: Yes.
3: Three basic things, like right. I said, whether or not you're qualified, people skills, and trust are real important.
6: Mm-hmm. And the people skill issue, too, is knowing how to diffuse a situation.
5: Yes.
3: Right.
6: When stuff pops up, because it does, I've worked my whole life, and I know in a working environment, stuff will pop up. Sometimes it's from the boss, sometimes it's from a coworker. Knowing how to diffuse that is so critical and so important instead of feeding it. You know, and a lot of people want to feed it, and that's a problem.
5: Yeah. I completely agree with those three qualifications or criteria for, and it is one of the reasons I decided to run. I do have strong people skills, and my whole career has been working in an environment where passions were deep.
6: Mm-hmm.
5: We didn't always agree, especially my time at the Oregon Department of Fish and Wildlife. I worked on some pretty complex issues that were sometimes controversial. As the government employee, I was responsible for balancing between different interests. It may have been commercial fishermen and conservationists and local government, and they didn't all have the same opinion. Sometimes they were on complete opposite sides, but I was able to find ways to build trust. A lot of it is just showing up over and over and over again and being willing to listen and really understand where they're coming from, what values they hold, and seeing if we can find a path forward. I am a collaborator, absolutely. And it's, you know, they're definitely people, we've been on opposite sides of the issue, but we still have a good working relationship. Maybe that topic, we got a little frustrated with each other, but we have a strong enough relationship that you have to continue to keep, right?
6: Right.
5: It's not set it and forget it. So I have been blown away with the people who've supported my campaign, who I met through the Oregon Department of Fish and Wildlife working, who are on very opposite sides of issues. And the fact that they're supporting me makes me feel like I did something right in those,
6: absolutely,
5: working on those issues. And I'm very grateful for their support.
6: Yeah. And when you can bring people together that, like you say, don't agree on an issue, that's huge.
5: Yeah. And you're the government person in the middle, facilitating. Yeah.
6: Right. Fantastic.
3: Yeah.
6: Okay, well, are we close?
3: We've just got a few seconds left.
6: Okay. Thank you from the bottom of our heart for coming and giving us your time. you know, to talk to our listeners out there. I'm sure we have millions, so we'll be getting all kinds of questions.
3: Well, we do have out-of-state listeners.
6: We do, yeah. We have people from other states that are listening to us, which is really cool.
3: Yeah. None outside of the country yet.
6: No. So you'll have name recognition in California, Washington.
5: Love it, love
6: Arizona.
5: It. Well, thank you so much.
6: Yeah,
5: really appreciate
6: it. It was really
5: a
6: pleasure. 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
3: Remember, we are always stronger together.
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2: The views represented in this program are not necessarily those of KYAQ, its staff, board, or volunteers.
8: Hi, and welcome to Hanging with the Oregon Homies. I'm Oscar, and...
9: And I'm Frankie.
8: And, of course, our show runs on Fridays at 1:30 p.m., and it also repeats on Saturday at 12:30 p.m. And, of course, like always, you can always find us at kyaq.org in the archive section.
9: Yes, indeed. And be sure to go there and press that donate button and support KYQ, because... KYAQ is listener supported, although I believe that they do have some grants now, but grants don't pay for the rent and they don't pay for operating costs, unfortunately. But KYAQ's doing their best to provide the truth and to people, to good, you know, solid news, and certainly, especially now, there's no radio stations hardly at all left in Lincoln County. So it's important that we work hard to keep KYAQ on the air. So, Oscar, I think I'm going to start. I want to start with just a quick statement. This really surprised me. NPR just did, or OPB maybe, just did an article saying that the governor's race is neck and neck now, and this is frightening information to me, Oscar, that Drazen could actually win. And so we only want to tell you, you need to vote, not necessarily who to vote for, but if you don't like MAGA, you don't want to vote for Drazen. I'll just say that. And we'll leave it at that. Her policies are, she will invite ICE into Oregon. We will get detention centers in Oregon, our health system, our care system, all of that. So anyway, do your homework. And be sure you vote. Be sure you get your ballot. They don't come out, I believe, until October 18th, I want to say. I'm not sure of that. I should have looked it up. But we're all going to have to be very careful and cautious that we get our ballots. And then please, please, please try to put it in a drop box. It's the surest way that your vote will be counted, and we need our votes to be counted for this election. And we need to encourage young people to vote. My kids have always voted. Oscar, you've made a point before that your kids have always voted as soon as they were able. But I've heard of too many young people who are so discouraged by what's going on in this country that they don't see any reason to vote. And we need everyone to vote. We need everybody's voice. So enough about the election.
8: No. Yeah. Well, and just real quickly, Frankie.
9: Yeah.
8: Checking it right now that on our state website, that on the Secretary of State and counties that will begin mailing ballots to active voters in October 14th.
9: October 14th. Okay. Mm-hmm. Cool.
8: Yep.
9: Yeah, I knew it was somewhere around then, but I wasn't positive. So yeah. It's really important. We're going to have to be sure that we all get our ballots. So if your ballot doesn't come by about the 16th, I would say, maybe the 17th, check. Mm-hmm. There's places you can check. You can just do like Oscar did and go on the website, Lincoln County website, and there's links to check your voting status. So,
8: and, yeah. And then that the other thing that which you also need to remind that if any that of our listeners is not registered to vote,
9: yes,
8: are still able to register to vote.
9: And that's right.
8: Right now, and I'm looking again, and it says again that the deadline for voter registration is October 13th. So.
9: Ah, really?
8: Yep. So just in case.
9: Today's the first, Oscar. Mm-hmm. So you've got 12 days if you're not registered. In Oregon, it's not such a problem because you're automatically registered when you get a license. But if you already have a license and you were never registered, then, you know, just be sure that you are so you can participate, because we have to defend this democracy that we have. So enough about politics. We could go on, and I, you know, but let's talk about what's happening in states that are mostly populated by brown people. And I'm talking about Texas, Arizona, New Mexico. I'm guessing Utah, but I haven't seen anything about Utah. But and Mexico are being hit really, really hard by the hurricane. And we're seeing massive flooding, roads just being washed away. You know, of course, these are desert. These states are desert, mostly desert. And they are just, when they get a flood like this, the water just, you know, there's no place for it to go. It can't soak in anywhere. And so we get massive floods. And Juarez, Mexico is also, I've seen pictures of up and down the west coast of Mexico, as well as like Baja California, San Diego, they're all getting hit pretty hard. So, and Oscar, your family's in El Paso. You know, I worry about them.
8: No, I've actually spoken with my mom, and they're okay. That all my siblings are all right, but the only thing, it is not just about them, but it's also that of everybody else that around the city. I've been seeing that the news feeds, and it's one road that which I used to take for work, and which is Donovan, and which I've seen that completely flooded it again. Mm. The other thing was I saw a report that which they were taking that in Las Cruces, which is just north that of El Paso, and seeing that the Rio Grande again pressing, and for me was I've seen that the Rio Grande crest. Beforehand, and I always think that about the people that live in Juarez. There's this is what people that don't understand, but in Juarez, towards at the outskirts, that there's a lot of colonias, and a lot of people that don't know that what a colonia is, and it's usually housing that which does not have, like, for example, sewage, water, or electricity.
9: Really?
8: Mm-hmm.
9: Oh, yeah. And they're called colonias, huh?
8: Colonias, uh-huh. Yes.
9: I'm not familiar with that term, Oscar.
8: Yeah.
9: Oh, man. So they get wiped out easily.
8: Mm-hmm. Yes, Frankie. And
9: oh, man.
8: And I've seen that a lot of the housing that out there, and it's sometimes just wood that with... with cardboard boxes that are in order. It's really bad. But so yeah, and I totally feel terrible that about that my hometown that what's going on. No, then that with New Mexico, and it's just at 40 miles to the north, and which is Hatch, New Mexico, and then that there's also a dam that is ready to breach.
9: I think it may have breached, actually, if I'm not mistaken. But they have done a full evacuation, not a get ready to go, get out now of Hatch. And is this the same Hatch where our peppers come from? Yikes. I hope they got them all in. I guess by this time of the year, they're. I mean, think how selfish that is. Oh no, I'm worried about my Hatch peppers, not about the people who grow them and take care of them.
8: Well, and it's not only that, Frankie, but if it does go, then all that water that will go down the Rio Grande, and it's going to create flash floods further downstream.
9: Oh, I hadn't thought
8: With
9: of that.
8: that, which will hit Las Cruces, that which will hit El Paso, La Unión, and so, and then Juarez, that it's also going to get hit, and just in case. So there's a lot
9: Wow.
8: of, so there's a lot
9: It's
8: of things in there which
9: and
8: will be.
9: Arizona got hit also because of this. I guess Hurricane Bolo took a turn and went up the Rio Grande, essentially, and that's why that's what's happening. I talked to my cousin who lives up in the mountains, the Sandia Mountains above Albuquerque. So she's way up high. So I wasn't so much worried about her in the floods, but I was concerned. I know that they go into Albuquerque all the time for doctor's appointments and shop everything, you know. And she says it wasn't bad yet, and that was a couple of days ago. But I knew that they would be okay because they're on a hill, you know, and really high elevation. They're practically up by, it's just a little ways away from a ski resort. So they're really high up. But Santa Fe, I believe, is and this thing with flash floods, I've never experienced a flash flood, but my father, when we would camp every summer, and he was always concerned about where we camped because of flash floods. And you know, we never experienced them, and I'm thinking, well, you know, it's kind of a lot of caution. But when I see now what a flash flood means, it's almost instantaneous before you know it. And this one place we camped was really low elevation. It was kind of down in a almost a big arroyo. And Dad was really nervous because he knows if there had been a flash flood, we'd be goners. There was no way to get out of there quick enough, you know. So this is a real thing. And you know, I am also concerned about, because we know that this is because the ocean is warming up at an alarming rate, much sooner than the scientists predicted. And warm water, especially water this warm, it's going to kill off plankton and sea life. I bet we'll see more whales and washing ashore because they have no food source. And what's the name of that wave that they're worried about in California?
8: Calvin Way.
9: Ah, the Kelvin wave.
8: Yes, and that's something that which everybody is right now keeping that an eye on.
9: I can't remember how many feet high. What it means is that the ocean has risen. Is that the case? And isn't that what the Kelvin wave is? I'm not a scientist, can you tell? And maybe you can explain it better than I can.
8: Well, and the best way to describe this, and I'm actually going to go there to the US News,
9: Oh, okay.
8: which they had a article, and they say that how much This is straight from the article that of how much could sea levels rise? And it says that the Kelvin wave could temporarily raise sea levels along the California coast by roughly 6 to 12 inches. And the types of Kelvin waves that will be impacted the West Coast that this fall and winter are coastally trapped Kelvin waves that are hundreds of miles in scales that move
10: Wow.
8: northward at 5 to 10 miles per hour. And adding that they elevate the sea levels on the order of about a foot or so.
9: Which I guess for water is a lot.
8: Yes.
9: So
8: Yes.
9: this means all those coastal communities in Cal, is it how north, far north are they predicting?
8: Right now that they haven't said that how far north, but right now that they have identified California has, well, that has the hot spot for it right now. So, but
9: Poor
8: that.
9: Californians. You know, I, full disclosure, I grew up in Southern California, and you know, we got hit with earthquakes. I experienced two or three big earthquakes when I lived there. You know, of course, the fires that happened, and then the floods that happened because of the fires, and you know, and I just feel bad for California that they're getting hit with a Kelvin wave, for God's sakes. And
8: Well,
9: but it's temporary, apparently, huh?
8: yes. Well,
9: Well,
8: and then
9: that's
8: the
9: good.
8: other thing is that you also have to look, and there's another hurricane,
9: Oh,
8: Rachel,
9: man.
8: and which is right along the same path that which Polo took, but the only
9: Oh.
8: thing it is that they're forecasting that Rachel that it's going to go westbound, and it is not going to hit land, but it's going westbound. And then
9: Huh.
8: they're right next to it, and there's a
9: Which means Hawaii could get hit with it, right?
8: no.
9: No.
8: It is going to be too far out, but right now that how the ocean water that is warm, and it can maintain that its strength.
9: Yeah.
8: So that's something
9: Yeah.
8: that which we don't know. But the other thing is that we also have another tropical depression, and so which is west that of Rachel.
9: Ah.
8: So there's that which is on the west coast, and at the end, of course, that finally the tropical depression that which was Hurricane Nolo has already moved west. So.
9: Yes. Well, you know, I just feel for these folks, and as you say, in the colonias, because and I just have to say something quick about that. When I was studying about border towns, and

0: lots of electronic companies, and people have no place to live, and they live, you know, so often cardboard boxes, like you say, whatever shelter that you can find. But the good news is that the new president, well, she's not new anymore, the president of Mexico is giving back their farms, and which is a huge deal, because it was, again, it was a U.S. move, companies that, you know, have done this. We watched 100 Years of Solitude on Netflix. Have you ever seen that? It's all in Spanish.
1: No.
0: It's beautiful. It's been so long since I've read the book, I'm not sure how closely it follows the book, but it is ultimately about this one town and how they were just destroyed by United Fruit Company, the U.S. company. And it takes place in some Central American country. It's kind of, it doesn't really talk a lot about the location that they're at, but that's, anyway. And it talks about how they fought all these years to get rid of United Fruit Company. And this is the story of what's happened in Mesoamerica forever. I mean, you know, we don't have time to go through all the history of all the bad things that colonialism has done and capitalism has done. And God knows what we're doing to Venezuela, like, other than stealing their oil. But that's a topic for another day, eh, Oscar?
1: No. No. Well, no. No, yeah, Frankie. And for us, and I think that we have to prepare just in case for a wetter winter. And
0: I think a windier winter, too.
1: Mm-hmm. Yeah, so, see, and it's good to be at least having, at least to start to have, like, your... just in case, well, like, of having that, your candles handy, just make sure that what you have that.
0: Yeah.
1: Flashlights that are having them ready. Just at least add some things. And it's better to slowly start to prepare and be, because hopefully that, which we won't get a terrible winter, but the only thing is that we have to be prepared.
0: Well, they're, you know, with this super El Nino,
1: mm-hmm.
0: and we're already seeing the effects of the super El Nino, I think it's really wise to be prepared. Bill's been putting aside water in jugs lately, just to have, you know, because electricity goes out, pumps go out, you know. So you find yourself without, we could have another ice storm where there's no electricity. We don't have a generator anymore, like we used to have. So when the power goes out, you know, we don't have any heat. And of course, we have no lights. And usually, don't do as I say, you know, or do as I say, not what I do, which is I don't start looking for candles and stuff until the storm is here. And then I go, mm-hmm. Oh, dear, I better find the flashlights and I better find the candles and stuff. And in my community, as we were talking earlier, I live in an over 55 community with a big clubhouse. And so we've put in a generator and also a propane tank so that at least we could have a warm place to be. And since there's a full kitchen, you know, we can all pull our food together and be able to at least have some hot coffee or tea or something and charge cell phones. 'Cause what people found the last time during the ice storm, they couldn't open their garage doors. And so we have a lot of elderly widows.

0: here who had never known how to do it. And, you know, there were guys here, women here, who would have been happy to show them how to do it. But so they couldn't, they didn't want to charge their phones in their cars because their cars were in the garages. And, you know, that's a deadly combination. And so these are all things, you know, to think about, food for the animals. And where we live, we only have one way in and out of here. And it's on a hill and it butts up to 101. And if there's anything that would happen around there, you know, or happen on our little road, we wouldn't be able to leave here. So that's kind of a some food for thought, you know. So I think it's good to assess your environment. I know the health department, the county, has been going around and is real willing to share information about preparedness, disaster preparedness. And you know, it wouldn't hurt any of us to take a refresher or to check out. They have lists of things that you should have. And every time I see it, I think, yeah, we should do that. And then I don't do anything. And so, like I said, do as I
1: I hear
0: say.
1: you, Frankie. I
0: And
1: hear you, Frankie.
0: these are times, wouldn't you say, Oscar, that churches really step up and community organizations step up, I think, to really help folks out. At least I like to think that that's the case.
1: Well, to me, Frankie, this is for mankind that better angels that really show. It is
0: Yes.
1: if you see, and so I know that at times that we have that we don't have faith that in mankind, but in events like this, and it just shows us that nope, that there's still good people who do things just out of their kindness, out of their heart. There is no benefit there which they want in. And that opens a sense of community of saying, hey, that you know what? And so maybe that I need to be a more active member than within their community.
0: And we talk about that a lot where I live. You know, you need to know your neighbors so that when these things happen, you can check on them and make sure that they're okay and that's when community really matters. And you're right. It's been documented over and over and over again. Any kind of disaster in a community, people do who normally wouldn't do come together. One of the big earthquakes in Southern California that happened, my sister and brother-in-law lived there. Everybody was afraid to go inside because to sleep and stuff because, well, not only they weren't sure about if it was safe, but also there's so many aftershocks. I don't know if anybody has ever lived through that kind of an earthquake, but the aftershocks are like 5 point, you know, 3 point earthquakes.
1: Those are the
0: And
1: worst ones.
0: they're really scary. I gotta tell you, I've lived it. But anyway, what happened was all these people who had never met each other all came together because their freezers were all their food was, you know, gonna spoil. They all brought food, gas barbecues, and they fed each other. They took care of each other. And then, of course, once the disaster was done, you know, no more community. Everybody went back to ignoring each other, you know. But people do that, and they cross cultural lines. They cross color lines. It's then all about surviving and taking care of each other. So I just wish we could do that when there wasn't a disaster. You know what I mean?
1: No. Well, speaking like of that community, and of course that we want to thank that all of our KYAQ listeners for attending on Sunday
0: Oh,
1: the
0: yeah.
1: Dagwood Trio. So
0: Man, they
1: thank
0: were great.
1: you see,
0: They
1: and so
0: were
1: thank you for
0: awesome.
1: everybody that for attending and purchasing tickets, and please all of that support that it please keep on supporting KYAQ, and so you can go to our webpage and you can become a donor.
0: That's right. And save the date, November, October 30th. Indivisible Newport is having a monster bash in Yahats at the Yahats Community Presbyterian Community Church. And we're gonna and wear costumes. It's going to be 5 to 8 o'clock at night, so you can get home by 9, no matter where you live. And it's going to be a whole bunch of fun. Prizes for costumes, prizes for, oh, we're going to have line dancing with Kathy Rigby. Lots of me, Bill and I are playing, Barbara Turtle's playing, Dave Cowden, and also Alex Yumakinga. It's going to be a really fun night. And so we got to go. We only have seconds left. Thanks, everybody, for listening to Hanging with the, what's our name
1: Oregon
0: again?
1: homies,
0: With the
1: Oregon
0: Oregon
1: homies.
0: Homies. For some reason, I was thinking Coastal Homies, but Hanging with the Oregon Homies. And who knows what we're going to talk about next week? It's always a surprise, even to us. So thank you for listening, and take care and do something nice for yourself. It's crazy right now, so we have to do things that are sane. Bye now.
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4: 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Up in the Holler is pleased to join the wonderful variety of shows on KYAQ, and I'll be bringing you a great lineup of traditional American old-time acoustic music. Hi, and welcome to Up in the Holler. I'm Kurt Dugan, your host, and I'm back bringing you good old Southern Appalachian style music and a variety of old traditional tunes and vocals by early and contemporary artists. And occasionally, I like to throw in a little cowboy and Celtic music that helped to shape old-time music. So kick back and relax. Greetings and welcome back. And if you're a new listener, so glad you're joining us. I received a great CD from the group The Nettles, and the CD is namely The Nettles. And you'll be hearing a medley of Nail That Catfish to the Tree and Sandy Boys. And Nettles play improvisational music based on traditional tunes. Playing hard, they're a Celtic jam band that makes audiences move and groove. Playing soft, they're a lyrical folk jazz group. The Nettles blend traditional Irish and American music with modern spices. And Laura Brophy, a fiddle, forms strong melodies punctuated by soaring improvisation and intertwined with Kevin Nettles' musical guitar. The Nettles are propelled by the by the purring but powerful rhythm engine of Michael Proctor on bass and Tracy Doherty on drums. They will be playing in Portland, Oregon on September 14th at 7 p.m. at the Fulton Park Hall. You can reach them at thenettles.com or thenettlesband@gmail.com. And after these folks, you'll hear Shady Grove by Hog-Eyed Man. So let's have a listen.

We last heard a good old tune, Chinkapin, by Jones, Miller, and Nelson from their CD, Mississippi Square Dance. And from then was Walking in My Sleep, featuring fiddler Jack Craik and the Bing Brothers Band from the CD, Just in Time. Well, up next is The Hangman's Reel by Mr. Kirk Sutphin from his CD, Old Roots and New Branches. And then you'll have Freight Train Mama by Squirrel Butter from their CD, Hazelnut. So here we go.

0: Now, what is it?
1: It's the Yellow Rose of Texas.
2: There's a yellow rose in Texas I'm going there to see. No other fella knows.
1: I have a little song here, which I understand is one of President Roosevelt's favorites, and I'm going to dedicate it to him.
0: What is it?
1: It's the Yellow Rose of Texas.
2: There's a yellow rose in Texas I'm

We just heard Waiting for the Boatsman by Melvin Wine off his CD, Cold Frosty Morning. And in front of him was a good old cowboy song, The Yellow Rose of Texas by Gene Autry and Roy Rogers from the CD, Gene Autry Songs of the West, Volume 3. Well, here we are with a favorite of mine, Star of the County Down by Bridges Home from their CD, Deep Root. And following these folks will be Where They Do Not Know My Name by the Bad Livers from their CD, Horses in the Mines. Let's have a listen.

Well, you just heard Saturday Night Waltz by fiddlin' Bob Larkin and his Music Makers from the CD Echoes of the Ozarks, Volume 2. And in front of that was Sheep Shell Corn by the Rattling of His Horn by the famous Highwood String Band from their CD The Young Fogies. 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Well, now, here we are, and having a good oldie with Cluck Old Hen by the Buckle Busters off the CD, The Story That the Crow Told Me, Volume 2. And following these folks, we have Black Mountain Rag by Arthur Smith, Sam McGee, and Kirk McGee from the CD Close to Home, old-time music from Mike Seeger's collection, 1952 to 1967. So let's have a listen.

Well, you just heard Waynesboro by Alan Jabor and Ken Perlman from their CD Southern Summits. And in front of those folks was Chilly Winds by R.D. Lunsford from the CD Drop Thumb. Well, thank you so much for listening to this episode of Up in the Holler, and be sure to check us out on Up in the Holler on Facebook page. I would appreciate your feedback and keep you posted the Facebook page regarding future shows. You can always contact me there, too, if you like. So I'm going to leave you with Ducks on the Mill Pond by Henry Reed from the CD Hollow Rock Legacy.

in the CD Sandy's Fancy Disc 2, being played by the Hollow Rock String Band, composed by Alan Jabor, Tommy Thompson, Jim Watson, and Sandy Bradley. Thanks for stopping by. Stay safe and happy. Until next time, this is Kurt Dugan saying keep on picking and grinning. Peace.

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1: The Pacific Coast Wind Ensemble presents Monsters, Mummies, and Rubber Chickens, a frightfully fun Halloween concert. 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

0: Hi, everyone. This is Vanessa Kalkinen. Welcome to Live from the Fur Peace Ranch. We are so pleased to welcome back Jonathan Edwards. He was here last year at the ranch, and if you heard me talk about how much I admire and love Jonathan Edwards, I think I even said I was his biggest fan, and that's still true today. You are in for an unbelievable show. Fabulous singer, songwriter, guitar player, a regional favorite since his days way down in Athens County. Ladies and gentlemen, please welcome Jonathan Edwards.
1: Now, how's everybody tonight? Come on.
2: Oh, it's great.
1: Good to see you here. Thanks for coming.

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Thank you very much. 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

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We're available to play weddings if anybody wants to hear that song at the upcoming celebration.

I've got this little digital tuner here that tells me if I'm in tune or not. Of course, I can't see it. Little set list. I don't know what's on there. Kenny says it's the same set list, been on there 40 years. But I just like knowing it's there. Something to fall back on, because the strap's gotten too short to read it. Anyways. Makes me want to pray. My friends all drive expeditions.

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Just a little something to play on Route 77 coming down here. Little something, sit there. You get one of these harp racks. 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Get one of these harp racks, young fellas. Get one of these. No, listen, this is a good part. You'll like this. Sit there driving. Yeah, yours too.

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1: It's a treat to be back here in the neighborhood of Athens, wherever we are.
2: Where are we, Pomeroy?
1: We're in Pomeroy? Exactly. Let me look at my GPS. Okay. We got a few tunes planned for you tonight, unless somebody has to be anywhere. And I dream in the morning that she brings me water. I dream in the evening that she brings me wine. She's just a poor man's daughter from Puerto Peñasco. Evangelina in old Mexico. Now there's a great hot desert just south of Mexicali.

When we came into the Fur Peace Ranch this afternoon, somebody requested this song, and I'm not sure why, but hey, we came to play, and we aim to please. So please, if you know this one, join us. We can pretend we're on a long car trip. We can relate. It goes like this.

0: Man, you can flat rock that piano like object.
1: I'm afraid I'm going to fall off the edge. I'm
0: sure it does. Cheese and rice. Okay. I'm glad you remembered that one, by the way. I'm glad I remembered that one. Let's see. No, it says here. It says, how much does it cost? No, it says, do good on this one. They'll remember that one. No, it's great. It'd be different if I had, you know, it's kind of a big part of my show, that song. It'd be different if I had several more hanging on the wall, but... That's about it. Should see it too. It's all rusted. My big gold records, cobwebs, and we did that album for about, I don't know, well over $100 probably. It cost to record that album, and I just got a letter from the company about 8 months ago. I had a big celebration. They said that they'd finally recoup some of the expenses. And that the rest was going to be mine from now on. Oh, okay. Cool. Honey, did you see this? Oh. I love playing Ohio. I don't get a chance to near enough. Ohio. Because I don't know, we're always out east, folking around, but. But my beginnings in. Real beginnings, I mean, I started in high school, but my real beginnings making kind of a quasi living was in Athens. You know, I went there. I was supposed to be going to school, but I was just had the headphones on, man. And geez, if I'd have had screensaver, I would have never left the building. Wow, look at that. Look at that, man. It's never the same twice. Look. But anyway, we used to sit around and just play music all the time. My parents thought I was going to class. But anyway, I was taking art, which wasn't really like going to class at all. Towards the end of I was a senior, I think, in my senior year of college there in OU, and I was a painting major, so I had plenty of freedom. And the guy would show up the first day of class, and then not again until the last day of class. And we could come if we want or not. Well, that's a no-brainer. But we had to turn in 12 paintings at the end of the semester, so, or whatever they call it, period. I don't know what the hell it is. Quarter, thank you. And so I just, the night before, I'd line up 12 canvases. just run around painting on all the canvases. Awesome. They're all very good, too. And this is one of the tunes we used to sit and jam to

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0: This is Yorma, and you're listening to Live from the Fur Peace Ranch.
1: Everybody okay still? We can still forge ahead a little? I don't want anybody to... You want to stand up? That'd be cool? Stand up for a minute. Yeah, just stand up for a minute. This is a song my dear friend Joe Dolce, who many of you might know his music. He used to make fun of me for having a hit song back in the 70s. He used to make big fun of me for having a hit song. Sunshine, go away today. You know, that was big fun for Joe until he came out with... What's the matter, you? Hey, it's a nicer place. What's the matter, whatever it is, I'll shut up in your face. Remember that one? That was Joe. So I rested my case. Anyway, Joe was in my little band called the Headstone Circus when we were in Athens. We went to Boston. We became Sugar Creek and all these other weird names. And Joe couldn't smell an instant potatoes. I don't know what was the matter with him. So he came back here to Athens and sent me this postcard with these lyrics on it. And I sat down with the guitar and...

Thank you very much. Thanks. Good to be home. Joe is a very prolific writer. And he was prolific at everything, actually. A guy with a lot of what we call life force. I mean, he was, you know, in the moment. My boy Joe was in the moment. And one night he got into some mushrooms or something. It was completely accidental. Saw some stuff growing out of a cow pie and said, I think I'll eat that. And you can relate, huh? It looks good to me. And it seems that Joe got a little carried away and started running around through the woods and down there and ended up caught in a farmer's electric fence. And he thought, poor guy, he thought that his clothes were on fire. So he took them off. By this time, the dogs and cats and horses and cows were having a ruckus out there in the barn and next to the electric fence, and the farmer came out with his flashlight and sees Joe, his hairy, screaming, caught in the electric fence. And the fence is going, ah! Ah! Let me out of here! And Martha, look what we caught in the fence. Is it honest truth? It is. It's a fact. And the farmer didn't know exactly what to do. He knew he better not turn off the fence. So he called the sheriff. Sheriff comes out and says, never seen one of them before caught in a fence. Must be up there at the college. But they finally figured out they better turn off the fence and take him away. And they took him away to the jail and everything. And he was there for a while before we could spring him. But every day his girlfriend would come to the jail, you know, for visiting hours. She'd come to the jail, and she's a beautiful young lady, you know, with this long flowered dress and a straw hat and a little daisy. She'd come with this flower, you know, and she'd, can I see the prisoner? And then, okay, come on. Animals in here. And she'd go into the cell, you know, thank you. And she'd go into the cell and give Joe the flower. And Joe knew, of course, that the flower was laced. So that's, he'd be in there biting the petals going, she loves me? She still loves me. She loves me a lot.

I love being in those bands here in down in Athens County. It was so much fun. I was the utility infielder. I'd play whatever instrument the guy didn't show up. That's how I learned to play drums and a little bit of keyboard and bass. Be fun, wouldn't it, just be a bass player? Play low notes one at a time? Come on. Just stand in the back, look cool. Just be whacked. No one would know, you know, just stay there and keep care of the groove. Sure. What do you do for a living, sir? Utilities? Power company. I play boardwalk. I had a hotel on boardwalk. Well, I just wanted to be a bass player. That's all I really wanted to be. No one's ever happy. I'd get some good-looking guy to stand up front and sing. He'd go, hey,

0: thanks so much for playing with us. Guys are great. Thanks so much.
1: Live from Jorma Kaukonen's Fur Peace Ranch is a co-production of the Fur Peace Ranch and WOUB Public Media. 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

Coming to you from the foothills of the Ozarks, this is the Folk Sampler. My name is Mike Flynn with a program of folk, traditional, bluegrass, and blues.

Once a quarter, I do a program of artists I have never played before, Fresh Faces. Though they're not always young, fresh faces, just artists I've not played. And I'm always a bit embarrassed that there are so many artists I have not yet played. They deserve to be played, but time, of course, is in the way. 1 hour a week is not enough. But let me begin with an artist from Texas. His name is Brian Kalanick.

The name of the song is The Fence, and as I listened to it, I realized I've built a fence or two myself. Well, you have to be over 21 to be able to write a song like that, and he's been around for a while. He was raised in East Texas. He now lives in Houston, and he writes good songs. Brian Kalinick, K-A-L-I-N-E-C, and the name of the CD is The Fence. The theme of the program is what's new, as I mentioned, and these are artists I've not played before, some young, some more mature than young. And here is a young lady I have never played. Her name is Katya Chorover, and that's C-H-O-R-O-V-E-R. And the name of the CD is Big, Big Love. She came from Boston, moved to the West Coast, now lives in the desert of southwest Colorado, and she has found good inspiration for good songs. Here is one of her songs called Little Bird.

The man's name is Robert Hale, and this is his CD called Pure and Simple. Now, I have played him on the program before because several years ago he was the front man for J.D. Crow's band, and he's also been in a couple of other bands, but now he fronts a band of his own. This is Robert Hale, and it's an old Reno and Smiley song, an old bluegrass thing with a lot of drive and a lot of energy, called There's Another Baby Waiting for Me Down the Line. Well, I don't play much dancing on the folk sampler. This might be a nice exception. This is not necessarily a group. It is more a project, although they call it Dovetail. And the name of the CD is Old Doors, New Worlds. Now, this project began in 2009, and it goes on today. The people from time to time change, so it's not always the same people. But the effort and the spirit are very consistent. Now, there's also a DVD with this. Of course, I can't play it for you. If you were to get a hold of this project, you could not only listen to what they do, but you could watch them do what they do, which is as fascinating as the music. A variety of people from a variety of backgrounds, different kinds of traditions, all joined together in a wonderful project called Dovetail. Now, the song I'd like to play for you has some dancing in it. I think you'll enjoy that. Strutting with some barbecue.

Well, I have looked at the DVD, and I guarantee you it would be fun just to watch. It's called Dovetail. Here is a song about getting along with people who see the world in a different light. This man's name is Roy Schneider. The name of the CD is Walls That Talk, and he writes about the southeast part of the country in most of his songs. And this song is called The Sign.

Her name is Marcy Geller, and the name of the song is Day Without the Kids. I guess if you're a parent, I don't even need to explain that to you. It's from a CD called Open Book. This is her first solo CD since she disbanded a group she had called Lucky 13, about 2 years ago. She's from New York. Day Without the Kids by Marcy Geller. One of the things I like about the Folk Sampler is that I can play all kinds of very interesting music, things that appeal to me that I hope appeal to you. And this is a CD done by a father and a daughter. The father is Dick Hyman. He's a jazz piano great, been around for many years. He's 85. His daughter is Judy, and she's 60, and she is a violinist. And she wrote a whole series of songs over about a 10-year period or more. And they have now recorded all of these songs, and they are all waltzes, by the way. And this is a song she wrote for her late father-in-law, who passed away about 10 years ago. And she called it Ralph's Watch, thinking that he is watching down over the family. Dick Hyman and his daughter Judy with Ralph's Watch.

Dick Hyman and his daughter Judy with a song called Ralph's Watch. It's from their album Late Last Summer, a collection of original waltzes by the daughter. This is the Folk Sampler, and the theme of the program is What's New? Some artists I have not played before. If you'd like to get a hold of us, write to mike@folksampler.com. It's always fun to hear from you. If you want more information or quicker information, you can find us on the web at folksampler.com. That's all it takes. And you'll find a lot of information there, like playlists and stations around the country that play the program. And get a hold of the underwriters. Thank you very much for listening. Here are three people who make up a group called Brother Sun. They are three people I have played as individuals on the program before, but never as a group. Joe Jenks, Greg Greenway, and Pat Wichter. And this is their new album and a song I'd like to play for you about a simple activity that offers so many people so much peace of mind. The song is called All I Want is a Garden.

a young husband and wife team from Virginia's Blue Ridge Mountains. They call themselves the Honey Dewdrops, made up of Laura Wortman and Keggy Parrish. And this is their new CD, Silver Lining. And the song, One Kind Word. This is the Folk Sampler, and the theme of the program is what's new, some artists I have never played before. So I'm delighted to play the Honey Dewdrops, and I'm happy to play James Moores and Court McCumber. They make up a duo of Moores and McCumber, and they do a song called Quick As I Can. They're from Wisconsin.

0: When Winter Comes is the name of the song and done by David Hawkins. Well, it's probably not winter where you are yet, unless you live way, way north. But we've had a bitter summer, so the idea of winter is kind of refreshing. David Hawkins, and the name of the CD is Hello, Mr. Death and Other Love Songs, When Winter Comes. This man's name is Hank Kramer, and he is what you could call a shanty man. Now, a shanty man is a person who would lead the work songs aboard a tall ship in the age of sail. And this is a collection of shanties and sea songs. He's from Washington State. Hank Kramer with One More Day.
1: All right.

song about his father, who had a work ethic he admired. His father never got out of grade school, but he said he was a good man. And the song is called Every Single Day.

0: This has been a program of artists I've not had a chance to play on the program until today. This is also a time for me to say thank you to all of the musicians who create such wonderful music for all of us. And it's also a time to remind you to hear this music live, because you want to enjoy the artists as well as the music. These are thoughtful and interesting people. Dave and Louise Holden have a five-piece band called I Draw Slow. They're from Ireland, but they sound like North Carolina. Here's a song they wrote called Goldmine.
1: Oh,

0: The name of the song is Gold Mine, and done by Dave and Louise Holden and the band I Draw Slow. It's from their CD called Red Hills. From the foothills of the Ozarks, I'm Mike Flynn. Thank you for being such good company, and I'll see you next week here on the Folk Sampler.
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2: where we will focus on the ever-evolving landscape of today's jazz, traversing the genre and presenting what's new, what's groundbreaking, and where it's happening, right here and only here on Modern Jazz Today. Welcome to another edition of Modern Jazz Today. We've got a lot of new music ahead of us, so let's jump right in. Up first is Michel Ndege Ocello. The album is called Synonym. We'll check into the track, Don't You Want Me? Then Nicole McCabe and Savannah Harris. Their album's called All Together Now. And we'll check into Monstera. Let's dig in.

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Coming up next on the queue is Chris Whiteman and John Toomey Quartet. From the album Live at Revelier, the track Coming Home Baby, followed by Jocelyn Gould. From the album So Delighted, the track Cleo's Countdown.

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There you can find exclusive interviews, playlists, and featured albums. First up on the queue is Hiromi from the album Sonic Wonderland. We are going to check into the title track. Hope you enjoy Hiromi.

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Up next is Chris Mondack. The album's called Blank with Color. We'll check into the track Skunk Funk, then Sula No Jazz Orchestra. Her album's called Nomad, and we'll check into the track Hear the Light. Let's dig in.

0: Thank you for your choice of listening to Modern Jazz Today. 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What do we have on the cue form first, Carrie?
1: Up first is The Grass Tuxedo. The album is self-titled, and we'll check into the track South and Cold. Then Nico Syropoulos. The album's entitled Looking Up at Trees, Volume 1, and we'll check into the tune Coral Tree. Let's get this music started.

0: that time again when we say goodbye, but only until next week. We look forward to having you join us next time on Modern Jazz Today, where we will be presenting today's artists, cutting their teeth and cutting the edge of sound. Join myself, Carrie Gaffney, and
1: Jeff Williams
0: when it's time to tune in and turn up again. We look forward to it.
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